0: pulling him from the burning Ferrari during the China GT race in Shanghai. You can see pictures from that race and also from the hospital on the BBC Sport pages of the website. The main news this hour: US interest rates have been raised for the first time in more than 3 years and could be increased even further in a bid to slow rising prices. The chairman of the Federal Reserve, Kevin Warsh, said the move was necessary to tackle inflation. Thanks for listening.
1: We're glad to have you with us. In an hour, the documentary explores Australia's relationship with China.
2: They are not the enemy. They have their own interests and they will pursue their own interests above all else. We just need to make sure that we do the same and we don't let them get too powerful that we can't actually stand up for ourselves.
1: After that, you can hear Outlook.
3: An abandoned copper mine at the centre of tensions in a community and a family. One woman demands environmental justice and takes on a mining giant to achieve it. Don't miss Lofty Ambitions on the Pacific island of Bougainville.
1: And at 3:30 GMT, the food chain finds out if it's more expensive to eat healthily.
4: So when we look at affordability, what we found is that 32.7% of the population cannot afford a healthy diet. They are entirely priced out of a healthy diet.
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5: This is the BBC World Service. After the news, the global story. The Houthis, the armed group in Yemen, have made a lightning advance in the Arabian Peninsula. They're now threatening some Red Sea shipping as well as Saudi oil exports. They could have the power to further endanger the global economy and all of our finances with it. But who are they exactly? Join me, Tristan Redman, in 2 minutes.
6: BBC News with Neil Nunes. President Trump has again demanded lower U.S. interest rates after the Federal Reserve raised them for the first time in 3 years. The Fed said inflation had been too high for too long. But Mr. Trump said the U.S. was booming and rates should be down to 1% or less. President Trump has threatened to cut trade with the European Union if it pursues a proposal to make Canada the bloc's first ever associate member. He described it as laughable and said he would view it as a hostile act. The leading Democrat on the U.S. House Foreign Affairs Committee says he'll not support the sale of 2,000-pound bombs to Israel. Gregory Meeks expressed concern they would not be used in accordance with international law. The Ukrainian capital Kyiv has again come under Russian attack. The city's mayor said an office and a residential building had been damaged and debris also fell near warehouses and a petrol station. The U.S. House of Representatives has passed a legislation authorizing tariffs on buyers of Russian oil and tougher sanctions against the Kremlin. The bill was sponsored by the late Senator Lindsey Graham. It now goes to President Trump for signature. OpenAI has reported 6 new safety instances as debate continues over the need for enhanced regulation of artificial intelligence. They include models generating their own instructions and sharing files without authorization. Buckingham Palace has responded to a claim by Earl Spencer, the brother of Princess Diana, that just days after her death, King Charles had told him she would soon be forgotten. A royal spokesperson said the king was mindful that the pain of grief could cloud reason and colour memory in ways that others did not recognise. BBC News.
5: If you're anything like me, you have an ambitious pile of books. It's close to your bed and it's called Books I'm Going to Read. But the thing is, it keeps getting bigger, not smaller. Now, figuratively speaking, most of us have a pile of news stories, a bit like that too, in our brains. And probably somewhere in the pile is the story called Houthis. It's the story we'll all get around to understanding eventually. But today, listeners, is the day that changes. Because the Houthis, an armed group in Yemen, who've just made a lightning advance and are now threatening some Red Sea shipping and Saudi oil exports, well, they might just be about to tank the global economy and all of our finances with it. So it's really time to get to grips with this story. And to help us do this, we're bringing in our old friend Frank Gardner, the BBC's security correspondent.

0: a regular on the show, and just the man to help us understand it. From the BBC, I'm Tristan Redman in London, and today on The Global Story, we need to talk about the Houthis. Well, we had you on last week, Frank. We've got you back this week. Unfortunately, I think that might be a sign of the state of stability and perturbation in the Middle East, but great to have you back nonetheless. Last week, when we had you on the show, Frank, we were talking about the 9/11 anniversary, and you made a prediction. And as you know, we like to keep track of the predictions that you make on the show. We spoke to you on Thursday, and you said, you know, Iran's not going to invade the United States,
1: but it can hurt the US in other ways, as it's already doing by driving up gasoline prices at the pump. And if they're able to get their Houthi allies in Yemen, for example, to choke off the narrow waterway on the other side of the Arabian Peninsula, the one that separates Arabia from Africa, it's a waterway called the Bab el-Mandeb Strait, if they can choke that off as well, that's going to drive up petrol prices and oil prices, and not just oil, but gas, fertilizer, everything else, even more.
0: Were you surprised that something resembling this has happened so quickly?
1: Well, I'm certainly not surprised that it's happened. Yes, things have moved perhaps quicker than people expected. Let's start with the Houthis, who control most of the important areas of Yemen.
2: We are now getting a clearer picture of the fighting that led to the Houthis' lightning advances as they swept down Yemen's Red Sea coast, routing the Saudi-backed forces of the internationally recognized authorities.
1: They took a huge amount of coastline in a very short time. They advanced south from the direction of Hodeidah, the main port, Yemen's main port on the Red Sea, advancing towards the narrowest point where the Red Sea comes down, that choke point, the Bab el-Mandeb. It's Arabic for Gate of Tears, or Gateway of Misery, as some are calling it. It's the southern exit of the Red Sea, where ships pass out that have come often from through the Suez Canal, from Europe and the Mediterranean, all the way out into Asia. But it really matters to the global economy, because that is the route currently that Saudi Arabia is trying to export its oil to its Asian customers.
2: There is no dressing up what has happened as anything other than a disaster for the Saudis and their allies.
1: The Houthis are at war with Saudi Arabia. So they've said, look, all shipping can pass through here. Global international shipping can pass through here, except Saudi-flagged tankers, which is a major exception. That's a big problem for the economy, the world economy.
0: Well, today, Frank, with you, we're going to do the complete Frank Gardner primer on the Houthis, on Yemen, and why we should all care, why potentially this is a huge story for the United States and for the world. Just kind of set the table for us.
1: So the Houthis are a tribal grouping within Yemen. They are a mountain people. Their home base is a town, a city called Sa'ada, right up in the north of Yemen. I went there years ago, and it is a pretty wild, volcanic, arid place. Everybody's got guns. They've all got Kalashnikovs. In late 2014, in September 2014, the Houthis marched down on the capital, Sana'a, took it over almost without a shot. And you remember the Arab Spring from 2011? A lot of countries...
0: I remember it well.
1: Huge upheavals. In Yemen, it led to the overthrow of the strongman guy in charge, Ali Abdullah Saleh, the president. He'd been holding the country together since 1978. He'd, in fact, unified north and south. But he was overthrown. The Houthis then took over the country. Because the Houthis had an alliance with Iran, Saudi Arabia was extremely unhappy about this. They said, we can't have an Iranian proxy on our southern borders like this. So in March 2015, the following spring, they launched an air war and a ground invasion to try and dislodge the Houthis from power. It was a coalition because it was the Saudis, the Emiratis, the Sudanese, various other countries, and they tried to bomb the Houthis into submission, hoping to just use their, you know, massive superior firepower to so terrify the Houthis that the Houthis would surrender. The Houthis are tough. They are not ruling in a nice way, but they are very resilient and tough. And they have managed to survive 7 years of bombing, many of which went wrong. So a lot of people lost their lives. Many people lost their lives from malnutrition and hunger. It was a humanitarian disaster from 2015 till 2022, and some would say it's still continuing.
0: Just to be totally clear, Frank, Saudi Arabia feels threatened by the rise of the Houthis in Yemen, which is a country that borders the south of Saudi Arabia. And that's why Saudi Arabia decides to take military action, because Saudi Arabia and Iran are rivals in that region, right?
1: That's exactly right. Iran and Saudi Arabia have always been rivals. It's partly religious. Iran is a Shia-dominated country. Saudi Arabia is Sunni-dominated. The Saudis were feeling pretty boxed in after 2003 because you've got Iranian influence now spreading across their northern borders into Iraq, that you've got Lebanon, where you've got Hezbollah, which is very much an Iranian proxy, and you've got Hamas in Gaza, which, although it's Sunni, nevertheless, it's backed by Iran. So they thought, hang on, we're getting absolutely surrounded here. We can't have this.
0: So that was the Saudis in 2015, and that conflict is still ongoing. Can you explain to us exactly what the link is between the Houthis and the Iranians? What brings them together exactly?
1: Well, for a start, they are both Shia. So Islam has two major divisions. The Sunnis, who are the mainstream Orthodox, they are the mainstream. And then there are the Shia. There are Shia Muslims all over the Middle East. Yemen has a minority. I think it's roughly about 30% of Yemen are Shia. But the Houthis represent the Zaidi branch.
0: I mean, I don't want to compare apples to oranges, Frank, but very roughly speaking, Iran is Shia and therefore has predisposition to the Houthis, who are also Shia.
1: Yeah, it's predominantly Shia. So Iran has something called the IRGC, the Islamic Revolutionary Guards Corps, which started out as the kind of Praetorian Guard of the revolution. Iran had the Islamic Revolution in 1979 that overthrew the Shah, the Western-backed Shah. And it's been an Islamic Republic ever since. The IRGC has a kind of export wing, as it were. It's a thing called the Quds Force. And that was commanded up until 2020 by a very charismatic leader called Qasem Soleimani. He was amazingly successful at forging alliances for the Islamic Republic in Lebanon, in Iraq, in Syria, in Yemen. And the Quds Force has been involved in training the Houthis, Ansarullah, in Yemen.
0: How autonomous are the Houthis in their actions? Or does Iran completely dictate what they do?
1: No, it definitely doesn't dictate. They are independent. They are fiercely proud, nationalistic. They don't necessarily dance to Iran's tune, but it's an alliance of convenience. They need them because Iran has got a lot of expertise and it's got weapon supplies that they need. But no, they are independent. They are an ally, not a proxy of Iran.
0: Mm-hmm. When does the United States become actively involved in the Yemen situation?
1: A lot of things changed on October the 7th, 2023. That was the Hamas-led raid from Gaza into Israel. And a short while after that, the Houthis, they decided to attack Israeli shipping, but also launch ballistic missiles at Israel. Their motto is, God is great, death to America, death to Israel, a curse upon the Jews, victory to Islam. So the official name of the Houthis is Ansarullah, meaning helpers or supporters of God. So they decided that they would threaten shipping that was coming through the Red Sea. And this matters because all shipping coming through the Suez Canal that is going to go on down the Red Sea into the Indian Ocean and to markets in Asia has to pass Houthi territory. So they've been able to weaponize geography, just as Iran has done along the coast opposite the Strait of Hormuz, and threaten shipping. And they've done that very effectively. You know, it's pretty scary stuff. The Houthis have got Iranian and possibly Chinese supplied weapons, including anti-ship missiles. So that is a danger to any shipping coming through there. And I don't think the world really knows what to do about it.
0: Essentially, American interest in what's happening in Yemen and what the Houthis may or may not be doing escalates as soon as it becomes clear that the Houthis have an interest in the ships that are passing through the Red Sea to its west. But the Houthis themselves don't necessarily arrive on people's radars in a really big way until the scandal that became known as Signalgate, which was in March 2025. Could you give us a reminder of what actually happened, why it became such a big deal, and what Yemen and the Houthis had to do with it, Frank?
1: Sure. So this was at a time when the US was bombing Houthi targets in Yemen.
3: The Pentagon says it will continue attacking targets in Yemen until Houthi rebels stop attacking shipping in the Middle East.
4: The U.S. launched a sustained military attack, taking out multiple Houthi leaders. That's according to a top Trump advisor.
1: A Washington journalist was staggered to see on his phone advance notice of airstrikes that the U.S. was going to conduct on Houthi positions.
5: Senior Trump administration officials, including the vice president and secretary of defense, used the encrypted commercial messaging app Signal to debate the pros and cons of launching military strikes.
6: And they accidentally invited the editor-in-chief of The Atlantic and Washington Week moderator Jeffrey Goldberg to be part of that chat group.
1: I mean, it was pretty detailed.
7: When targets were going to be targeted, how they were going to be targeted, who was at the targets, when the next sequence of attacks were happening.
1: It was a really dangerous lapse of security, of operational security, because if he had chosen to publicize that with those planes in the air, you know, there was a risk that pilots could have lost their lives or been captured.
0: All of this, Frank, brings us to the present day then, when the Houthis have suddenly found themselves in the limelight yet again. And right now have had this recent military advance along the Red Sea coast. Why is it so important?
1: There's an island which in British colonial times was called Perim Island, and in Arabic it's Mayun, right at the mouth of the Red Sea there. And the Houthis took it. There was a report a couple of days ago, yesterday, that it had been retaken by Yemeni government forces. That may or may not be true. It's important because if you mount a radar and missile bases on that island, you effectively become a toll on shipping that's going through there. You can absolutely dictate what comes through there because you can threaten it. So it's perfectly likely or perfectly conceivable that the US, Saudi, and possibly some European countries may decide that they can't let the Houthis dictate global shipping. I mean, something like 17% of world shipping goes through that choke point. They may decide that they can't allow that because it's going to affect prices at the pump. It's going to affect growth rate, its inflation and things like that. It's going to bounce back on all our domestic budgets. So they may decide that they have to do some kind of a joint operation down there.
0: I just want to try and sum up here, Frank, the situation as Saudi Arabia might see it, because there's a lot going on in this story. At this point in time, on the eastern flank of Saudi Arabia, there is trouble because the Strait of Hormuz has been shut. So Saudi Arabia would be struggling to get anything out of its eastern side into the open ocean through the Strait of Hormuz. But on the western side now, if the Houthis, as they say, control that Bab al-Mandeb Strait, this narrow choke point, does that also mean that the Saudis have completely lost access to the open sea on the western side and therefore have no more access to the open sea?
1: Almost, yes. They have suffered three blows. So the war that Donald Trump started with Benjamin Netanyahu on February the 28th, has not completely closed the Strait of Hormuz. There are tankers that are getting through under US escort, hugging the Omani coast, but it's a trickle. It's a tiny fraction of what it was before this war started on February the 28th. So they are constricted in the Gulf. Up until last week, they were able to pump around 5 million barrels a day, between 4 to 6 million barrels a day, through an east-west pipeline that went from the Hassa, which is the oil-producing area of eastern Saudi Arabia, to the port of Yanbu al-Bahr on the west, on the Red Sea coast. And there it was being loaded onto VLCCs, very large crude carriers, and shipped south through the Bab al-Mandeb out to markets in Asia. That currently is pretty difficult to happen. But for a start, the pipeline has been hit by drones fired from Iraq and caused a lot of damage. The Saudis have shut that pipeline. It's going to be shut for some time. So that oil isn't getting pumped west now. And anyhow, the very large crude carriers, my understanding is that they can't get through the Suez Canal. That's too big. So
0: they do have an escape valve to the northwest through the Suez Canal. Okay.
1: Yeah. So smaller ships, but not the very largest. So they can ship some things north, but it's got to go all the way through the Mediterranean. And if it's going to Asia, it's got to go all the way around. As I say, it takes about a month extra to go all the way around Africa, which, of course, is going to, you know, put a huge inflationary pressure on the global economy. So, you know, bottom line with all of this is that I would expect, and I'm not an economist, but I would expect this to, if it's not resolved, and it could get resolved diplomatically, there are ways of defusing this. But if it's not defused, I would expect to see oil prices continue to go up, especially futures. I mean, we've already seen Brent crude go above, well above $100 a barrel, back up close to where it was at the height of the war in March, April. And that's already reflecting on prices at the pump.
0: Absolutely. I mean, it's a major concern, I imagine, in Washington and around the world in economic terms. Now, we mentioned how the US had bombed Yemen and the Houthis back in 2025 in March around the time of Signalgate, so-called Signalgate. Well, this time, Frank, the reports are that Saudi's de facto leader, Mohammed bin Salman, has asked Donald Trump for assistance in countering this Houthi advance, but it would appear that this time Trump is declining to lend him a hand. Could you explain to us from your perspective, Frank, why that would be, why the United States would have helped in March 2025, but is declining to do so right now?
1: Well, in March 2025, it was all about airstrikes, and the US wasn't embroiled in any other conflict directly in the Middle East. It was trying to sort out the Gaza stage two of the peace plan, but the Iran Strait of Hormuz war hadn't happened. It was June 25 when they did Operation Midnight Hammer on Iran. But that, again, that was a quick in and out, an Air Force job. But now you've got a huge amount of the US Navy, of its operational force, bogged down in the Arabian Sea in an expensive and probably unwinnable conflict with Iran. I mean, they are winning economically. They are choking off Iran, its Gulf ports. There's no question about that, but at enormous cost. And they went to war thinking that the whole Islamic Republic would just sort of implode with the assassination of the Ayatollah Ali Khamenei. And that, of course, hasn't happened. Just like the Houthis, the IRGC have been remarkably resilient. So I don't think Donald Trump is in a hurry to get involved in another conflict on the other side of the Arabian Peninsula. What he has done is sent the commander of US Central Command, Admiral Bradley Cooper, he's sent him to Jeddah to discuss with the Saudis what help the US can give short of going to war on their behalf. So it will be intelligence, satellite, possibly some logistics, refueling, things like that.
0: Okay. But how might all of this complicate resolving the situation over the other side of Saudi Arabia in that war with Iran? Is this just becoming more and more difficult to solve with every passing day, Frank?
1: A lot depends on how eager Donald Trump is to resolve this before the midterms. If he is, I mean, there are indications that he is more or less saying this war is going to end after the midterms, but indications that actually Some people are saying it could go on a lot longer than that. You know, this could extend well into next year. Now, if the Americans are prepared to accept that and higher prices at the pump, which I don't think the population are, then it could go on a long time. But if they want a deal, it may have to be closer to Iran's terms. And what Iran wants is they want some kind of recognition of their sovereignty over the Strait of Hormuz. So prior to this war on February the 28th, there was something called the traffic separation scheme, whereby ships coming into the Gulf went a northern route. They were separated by 2 miles from ships coming out that went the southern route. And that has worked really well since 1968. The IMO, the International Maritime Organization, liked that deal. It all worked. But this war has completely tipped that upside down. And Iran, which underwent over 20,000 airstrikes from the Israeli and US air forces, and yet its Revolutionary Guard survived, despite taking huge military losses, they have survived. And they've said, right, so sorry, the old paradigm doesn't exist anymore. We are now going to exercise our sovereignty over the Strait of Hormuz. And they've been sitting down with the Omanis. Oman controls the southern coast opposite the Strait of Hormuz. And they're trying to come up with some kind of a regime that serves both Oman and Iran. But America's very unhappy about that because they're saying it's an international waterway. Nobody should control it. Or if anybody's going to control it, we should. I mean, there have been suggestions from the White House that America might have some kind of control long-term over the Strait of Hormuz. That I don't think is going to be the case because it takes a lot of naval assets to do that. And you've got to remember, this is Iran's backyard. It's got by far and away the biggest coastline on the Gulf. It is a stronger country strategically than any of its neighbors. And it can afford to, you know, to some extent dictate what the final arrangement is going to be for the Strait of Hormuz. So this will be a deal that is extremely unpalatable to Donald Trump and Pete Hegseth because they haven't won. They are putting a lot of economic pressure on Iran. There's no question about it. It's driving up prices. Iran can't get its oil exports out through the Gulf. Iran is hurting, but they've got a very high tolerance for economic pain. And of course, they are ruthless at putting down dissent. We did see protests in December and January, and the authorities had no hesitation in shooting to death thousands of their own people. So there's no sign that the population, although they must be really chafing about this, there's no sign that they are about to rise up and try and overthrow the Revolutionary Guards that control the country yet.
0: And from the story you're telling us, Frank, Iran has some levers at its disposal yet to make things more and more difficult for the United States in the region, right?
1: Well, not just for the United States, but for the world economy. So Iran is like a chess player. It's thinking two or three steps ahead, three moves ahead. It will be thinking, if our allies in Yemen, the Houthis, put pressure on global shipping, especially Saudi oil exports, by choking off their access to the Indian Ocean at that Bab el-Mandeb strait, then that's going to be very unpopular with the whole world, especially with Asian markets. And that will mean there's more and more pressure on Donald Trump to end this whole conflict. Because it's blown and blown up, and it's got bigger and bigger and involved more and more people. When this started, this was just something people watched on television in March. Oh, there's a war in Iran. Well, wasn't there one there last year? Yeah, you know, that's the kind of thing that people were saying. This has got much bigger, and its effect is reaching far wider and far deeper than anybody imagined. Certainly deeper, I think, than the White House imagined. They really didn't seem to plan ahead for Iran closing the Strait of Hormuz and what effect that would have on the world economy.
0: Frank Gardner, thank you so much. It's such a complex but really fascinating subject. Thank you so much for talking us through it.
1: You're welcome.
0: That was Frank Gardner, the BBC's security correspondent. And that's it from us for today. Thanks so much for tuning in. Don't forget that The Global Story is also a podcast. You can subscribe on bbc.com or wherever you listen. We'll be back again tomorrow. Cheerio.
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4: And reward.
6: The rate of growth and sophistication of their market, or the level of increasing sophistication in their market, has been truly mind-boggling.
4: After the news on the BBC World Service, join me, Katie Watson, for stories from the new Silk Road, The Frenemy.
7: BBC News with Alex Ritson. President Trump has again demanded lower US interest rates after the Federal Reserve raised them for the first time in 3 years over fears about inflation. He said the US was booming and rates should be down to 1% or less. Mr. Trump has threatened to cut trade with the European Union if it pursues a proposal to make Canada the bloc's first ever associate member. He warned he would view it as a hostile act. The leading Democrat on the U.S. House Foreign Affairs Committee says he will not support the sale of 2,000-pound bombs to Israel. Gregory Meeks expressed concern they wouldn't be used in accordance with international law. Palestinian officials say the U.S. has again denied a visa to Mahmoud Abbas, the Palestinian Authority president. For a second year running, Mr. Abbas will have to address the UN General Assembly remotely. The Ukrainian capital, Kyiv, has once again come under Russian attack. The mayor, Vitaly Klitschko, said buildings in several districts had been damaged. The Air Force issued a nationwide alert for incoming missiles. The US House of Representatives has passed legislation paving the way for tariffs on buyers of Russian oil and tougher sanctions against the Kremlin. The bill was sponsored by the late Senator Lindsey Graham. OpenAI has reported 6 new safety instances amid debate about the need for enhanced regulation of artificial intelligence. They include models generating their own instructions and sharing files without authorization. And Buckingham Palace has responded to a claim by the brother of Princess Diana that just days after her death, King Charles told him she would soon be forgotten. A royal spokesperson said the king was mindful about the pain of grief clouding reason and colouring memory in ways others did not recognise. BBC News.

0: Yeah, and all these corporate dressings, there are humans behind that company. And none of them, or either me, would love to give our children a broken portion of the planet. And that was the thing that got me going. And I had to convince myself, although I was so nervous, I was so nervous. Like, these are two different cultures, or I'd say three. There is this legislative culture that I am in now as a public seat holder. And then this is my indigenous community culture. And then this is this corporate culture. And it was very hard for me to imagine, how can I cut through this? Because I've never had a meeting with any corporate leader ever in my life. And I was only given 3 minutes to prove my point, and if it was necessary for Rio Tinto to even come onto the table. And those 3 minutes, I was literally sweating in an aircon room, because, like, what would I say? Their laws will say this is not proven. It is all, the way all different cultures clash. And I said, put yourself into my shoe and imagine my land, my environment was destroyed without my consent. Am I going to just accept this and give that broken tailing, a toxic environment to my child and say, it's okay, although it's broken, it's yours. But the person who's really benefiting from this is miles and miles away. So let's bring that human element onto the table and see if it is not necessary to bring this agenda onto the table.
1: Am I right in thinking that traditionally in the culture in Bougainville, it is the women that own the land? The men are kind of more like spokespeople. Is that still the case today?
0: Not anymore. With an introduced patriarch politics coming in, there's a lot of conflict around that. It's starting to erode and it's starting to go sideways. But at the heart of it, the land is identified with women as the guardians.
1: In a literal sense, though, and in a legal sense, did the women own the land? It seems so strange, doesn't it? If the women own the land and yet overwhelmingly they're excluded from those conversations, that seems to be entirely counterintuitive.
0: It is very strange, but in practice, I think it is abused, because back in the days, like, it is a very consultative process where both men and women were to show up in communication. Like, men have always been the spokesperson, but that person being spokesperson has always been done in consultation with the women. But when, exchanges and the corporate interest started coming in to develop Panguna, the dollar signs sort of came ahead, and no one wanted to include a woman because they wanted to collect more cash alone. And that was when, like, oh, I'm their brother, I'm their uncle, I can do this. But then no one understands the transactions that were happening behind. So that was really where the abusing of a beautiful, very inclusive communication and representative procedure that was inbuilt in our way of life.
1: Following these negotiations, there came something of a breakthrough in 2024. A memorandum of understanding was signed, effectively saying that the company, Rio Tinto, would work with the Panguna communities to address the issues caused by the mine. Has this been effective? Is there progress?
0: It has been progressing. There are work underway in projects that's happening, especially in the high-risk areas that have been identified. But in terms of knowing where it's going to go from here, it's still not very clear because there is no public commitment.
1: Is there any cleanup of the pollution? What is actually happening with the problems? Is there anything to remedy those issues?
0: There's one remedy project that's happening on the removal of chemicals at the moment in one area of the mine's infrastructure. And there is also a removal of an infrastructure from what used to be the water supply pump station. but it's still very slow in progress, really.
1: Despite the slow progress, the UNILA is campaigning on behalf of the people affected by the Panguna mine was recently acknowledged when she received the Goldman Prize for her work.
2: I am deeply honored to be here tonight with all of you. Representing my people, I stand here as the daughter of my clan, Basika. I also acknowledge four other clans whose lands were destroyed by the mine: Barapang, Bakorinku, Bakerang, and Mantar.
1: Tell me about receiving that award. What did it mean to you?
0: At the personal level, I think it was a big relief to say this very isolated human rights and environmental fight has finally made it to a global level where it can be told, it is now known. There are people who may be very close to you, but they will continue to doubt you. So when this recognition came, it was like, okay, so it's actually a big agenda. It is something that is worth telling. And it also really brought to light the story, the struggles that we have endured beneath the rug. No one knew about it.
1: At the same time, currently, there's this effort led by the Bougainville government to reopen the mine. How do you feel about the mine potentially reopening?
0: I always ask myself every time I'm seeing this, like, there are people who are living with a devastating legacy. But here, the same government that says it represents the people is now putting pressure on the people to generate revenue for the government. And such projects, you know, it's about extractive employment. It's not going to employ all of us who rely on the land. It is not an inclusive thing by nature. And there is no way any extractive project has been inclusive. So for us, it's another layer of already exhausted population mentally and physically to position ourselves and find our position. Where do we stand to survive as humans, as people who are going to lose our land for the second time around?
1: Do your family stand to be directly affected? And I mean that in terms of land rights. Do your family own land in the mine or around the mine?
0: We own the land in the special mine lease area, and we own the land in the upper tailings area. And right in the mouth of a drainage tunnel that will remove all the waste is where our village is right now. So we are basically in the way of the project.
1: What could be the potential impact of that? Could you stand to lose that land?
0: We've lost the land already. We're trying to revive the land and we're going to lose it again. That's what it is.
1: That sounds like it could have a really serious impact, not only in terms of people's well-being, but in terms of financially on your family. Is that the case?
0: Absolutely. For people like us who rely entirely on the land, land for survival, land as currency, it is everything. It is life.
1: That was Thianila Roca Mathbob, still fighting and still speaking out. The extract from her speech you heard came courtesy of the Goldman Environmental Prize. We're almost out of time, but I want to squeeze in one more story involving someone trying to preserve a way of life that's under threat. Babar Afzal grew up in Kashmir, but relocated to Delhi to become a high-flying consultant for a multinational company. Over a decade ago, he was moved by the plight of the shepherds in the north of India, who tend to a special breed of Pashmina goats. Their extremely fine wool is highly prized. The shepherds' numbers are dwindling as they battle an increasingly hostile climate. Here is Babar recounting his story.
3: I grew up practically in the foothills of Himalayas, and you know, as you may put it, there's a lot of grandeur to the Himalayas. And while you're growing in the lap of Himalayas, there are a lot of basic characteristics that you pick up as a child. And my family, I was the youngest in the family, been very pampered. And, you know, as my mother always taught me to understand love and that emotion and be sensitive to everyone and the environment around. I think those are the basic things I grew up with. And in terms of a structure, yes, this is a place, one of the most beautiful places in the world, with valleys and rivers, and family also includes a goat and a cow. So you grew up with animals, and you know, everyone in that region is sensitive towards animals. And I think that is what has brought me to a point there, you know, I've found my true calling, where we have these Peshmina goats. We're typically talking about an altitude above 14,000 and 21,000 feet above sea level, which makes the terrain very, very tough. This is the beautiful part of the entire thing, that, you know, the sheep and the goat, you know, this is happy at that altitude and in those low temperatures. The typical temperature, you know, goes, you know, below minus 30 degrees, which is beyond anyone's imagination, you know, to survive in that terrain. I moved to Delhi because, coming from a background in mathematics and electronics, I could secure a job in Delhi. And I think this entire journey from Delhi, I moved to US, UK, Middle East, worked in almost all these countries. But all this while, I knew that the best thing one could do was to learn good things from people and experiences around the world, and then do whatever possible to bring those good things and those good energies back to your own people and help them grow. You know, it was one cold morning. I woke up, and while sitting probably in a window, I was reading this newspaper. It was a local newspaper, and, you know, very loosely reported thing that 25,000 Peshmina goats had died in Himalayas in our region. And the reason for that was they died of starvation, and, you know, their food got buried under excessive snow. So that was the point when I started questioning my own existence. And maybe it was that I played with goats and sheep and cows as a kid, but the numbers were moving because it was 25,000. And I got connected with myself as a small boy. And that was the moment that shifted my reality. I could feel, you know, I could sense that pain. I would say, you know, when you get to look at this goat, you really feel that there is something angelic about the goat. And they're like looking at you. In fact, this has been my experience. You know, whenever I've been with these goats, they look up to you, and it's like, you know, they've been asking me questions, and, you know, I become more responsible to them. When you talk about the effects of climate change in Himalayas and because of the melting of glaciers there, there's so much that is happening, that the communities are displaced left, right and center, and there's a lot of confusion and chaos that this community is facing. And they're also a victim of urbanization in that region and now looking for jobs. And the next generation is no longer interested to rear the goat. So the entire project where I am working now is that, you know, who will take care of the goat if this community diminishes? And this is how it is reducing, and reducing at a very, very faster pace.
1: So how can you halt this decline? And how does the wool from the goats become a wonderful, soft Pashmina shawl for people to wear?
3: The wool is auctioned, and finally it lands up into Kashmir, where, you know, there's intricate work that is done on it. And finally, you know, it goes through various middlemen. And finally, the actual price that is being paid by the customer is huge. But when you look at the lifestyle of the shepherds, they're literally like beggars when they are stakeholders in a luxury industry. So the entire project that I'm working on is to bring to center stage these goats and these shepherds who have a majority stake in this luxury industry world over. We're working with shepherds, weavers and craftsmen, women in villages across Jammu and Kashmir and Himalayas, who are also becoming stakeholders in this project. And the whole idea is that the entire ecosystem requires a very strong representation.
1: Barbara Afzal speaking to Outlook in 2014. Since then, he's managed to develop his Pashmina Goats project, supporting the local people who tend to the goats and process their wool. The Indian government is also contributing material support to the affected communities. But as climate change is having an ever greater effect on the Himalayas, the future of the goats and of Pashminas hangs in the balance. That's all we have time for today. I'm Mubeen Azhar. The producer today was Radek Boschetti. Thanks for your company. Until next time, take care.
4: BBC World Service, and now history told by the people who were there. It's Witness History with me, Jen Dale. I'm taking you back 45 years to what's widely considered to be Ireland's deadliest fire.
5: For these past few days, Ireland has been united. United in its shock and its grief at an appalling loss of life. A loss of life made all the more tragic by the youthfulness of the people who died.
6: The smoke was so thick and the heat was intense. Remember, my last words was, right, oh God, help us.
4: In 1981, Antoinette Keegan is a fun-loving 18-year-old living in Coolock, a suburb in the north of Dublin. She comes from a large family with seven siblings and is very close to sisters Mary, who's 19, and 16-year-old Martina. Martina really wants to go to the Stardust nightclub on Friday the 13th of February to meet up with her boyfriend ahead of Valentine's Day.
6: She pleaded with my parents for her to go and they said no, that she's too young, but I promised my mother and father I'd look after her.
4: So the girls get dressed up. Martina even lends Antoinette a white silk blouse to go with her wine-coloured skirt. The Stardust nightclub is in nearby Artane. It's a two-storey brown brick building with a white facade at the entrance and semicircular red cloth canopies above the lower floor windows.
6: It was all lit up with Stardust on the main entrance. It was like a real fancy building. We thought was the best place that you could go to.
4: Inside, there are several bars, tiered cinema seating, as well as tables and chairs surrounding the large dance floor. The venue's packed with more than 800 people enjoying a disco competition. But in the early hours of the 14th of February, around 1:30 a.m, shortly after the winners are announced, Antoinette spots something.
6: At one stage, one of the songs that was being played was Born to be Alive. And that's when I actually noticed the smoke drifting across the ceiling. And I actually thought it was like the DJ had to let off the dry ice effect, like the special effects that you do in a disco. And then my friend said to me, look over there. So I looked over where she was pointing and I just saw a small fire, approximately, I'd say 3 foot, 4 foot high.
4: Within minutes, the fire has spread.
6: When the music stopped and I went in pitch dark, you could hear people screaming, oh, I'm dying, get me out, get me out. And wherever was coming from the ceiling, it was dripping. It was like molten, like you would turn a candle upside down and it's like wax falling on you. It was falling onto your face and actually burning into your skin. At this stage, the fire was right across the whole ceiling and the ceiling was starting to collapse. We tried to get to exit 5 and we seen a lot of people panicking and pushing the door and kicking it and they couldn't open it.
7: As chaos ensued, chains across fire escapes impeded their exit. Fire services found the bodies of some huddled around the locked doors.
4: In the chaos, staying close to each other, Antoinette and her two sisters try to escape.
6: So then we decided we'd hold hands and walk down to the next exit, which was exit 4, in pitch dark with the smoke and fire all over us. We got, say, about 6 foot away from the door. And then with the panic of everyone rushing and pushing and trying to get out, we were pushed to the floor and we were trampled on and we couldn't get up. Next of all, I just seen a fireball coming towards us. So I remember putting my right hand up to try and push it away from hitting us. And my right hand got severely burned. And then the last thing that I remembered was like the smoke was so thick, it was actually burning our throat, we couldn't breathe. And the fumes actually knocked a whole lot of us out. And that was the last I remember then of being inside the Stardust.
4: Antoinette loses consciousness. When she wakes, she's outside the venue. Someone has pulled her out, but in doing so, has wrenched her free from Martina, who she'd been clutching onto.
6: An ambulance man came up and he seen me. He said, you've got to get into the ambulance. I said, no, I can't. I said, I've defined Mary and Martina. And he said, everyone is gone. They're all gone to the hospital. He said, you have to get in the ambulance. There would have been approximately, I'd say, probably 10 other survivors or victims facing me. And I was remember looking at their faces and their burns and their hands and everything and saying, oh my God, they got badly burned. But little at the time did I know, right, I looked the same as they did.
4: Antoinette suffered a collapsed lung and severe burns. Her parents don't even recognise her when they visit her in hospital. They're told she has a 50-50 chance of survival. The doctors also advise them not to break the news to Antoinette, that Mary and Martina haven't survived.
6: I had no idea that Mary and Martina had been killed because my mother and father was changing from their morning clothes, like the black tie and the black shirt, to ordinary clothes, right, and coming up to see me. And I'd always say to her, how's Mary? And she'd say, oh, she's grand. And how's Martina? She's grand.
4: It's only when a priest visits Antoinette that she finds out the truth.
6: That's right, he said, your two sisters was killed. And I said, no, they weren't. I said, they weren't killed. And he said, no, he said, they're dead and buried. And I said, no, they're not. And I kept saying, no, they're not. My mother and father told me they're alive. And then he said, I'm sorry about that, he said, and then he left.
4: 48 young people died in the Stardust fire. The average age of the victims was 19.
8: Here in Dublin, the first of the funerals are being held of some of the people who died in the tragedy.
9: Lord, hear us. Comfort us, O Lord, in our sorrow.
4: After several weeks in hospital, Antoinette is allowed back home.
6: Two empty beds, two empty chairs in the kitchen, and then the yogurts that Mary loved, my mother was still continuing to buy them every week. It was just hard, to accept. Caused an awful lot of arguments in the house, right? My father was saying to my mother, you were the dancer. They wouldn't have been dancers only for you. And then my mother would say, well, you let them go. So it was kind of a blame game. It started as like, it just literally ripped every family that lost a loved one, ripped them apart.
4: The family's grief was also ripped apart by what happened following the tragedy. An original inquest didn't reference the circumstances of the fire, and a tribunal found the cause to be probable arson. This was rejected by many victims' families and survivors, and the ruling was dismissed in 2009. After years of campaigning, fresh inquests were granted in 2019. They were reported to be the largest and longest in Irish history. In April 2024, a new verdict was returned.
7: The 12-person jury told the families of the 48 young people who died in the Stardust fire that their loved ones had been unlawfully killed.
6: The whole courtroom erupted with a round of applause and people cheering and saying, thank God. It was just absolutely amazing.
7: The jury found that it was an electrical fault in a hot press of the bar that started the fire, and the materials used to decorate the bar caused the fire to spread rapidly.
4: The jury also found the failure of the emergency lighting system and lack of preparedness of staff played a part in the disaster.
6: And I kept looking up right towards heaven and my hands crossed right and saying, thanks, Ma, thanks, Dad, thanks, God. At last we have that they have unlawful killing.
4: They also received an official apology from the Taoiseach, the Irish Prime Minister, Simon Harris.
10: The institutions of this state let you down. We should have been by your side. We should have walked with you. We were not. We did not. And for that, we are truly sorry. Today, we honour the 48 children who never came home. Today, we apologise to the families, to the survivors, to those who were denied the truth for too long.
4: Antoinette has a poignant reminder of that tragic night, the Valentine's card that her sister Martina took with her to the club to give her boyfriend.
6: That was found outside floating around. And I have that card. I have it in a big frame. The two of them died together. Valentine's Day has never, ever been the same for me or my family since 1981.
4: The Irish government is implementing a compensation scheme for those affected by the Stardust fire. Antoinette Keegan continues to campaign for the survivors. She was speaking to me, Jen Dale, for Witness.

0: proposal to make Canada the bloc's first ever associate member. He warned he would view it as a hostile act. Palestinian officials say the US has again denied a visa to Mahmoud Abbas, the Palestinian Authority president. For a second year running, Mr. Abbas will have to address the UN General Assembly remotely. The mayor of Kyiv says 12 people have been injured in Russian airstrikes on the Ukrainian capital. Vitaly Klitschko said offices had been hit as well as residential properties. The US House of Representatives has passed the legislation paving the way for tariffs on the buyers of Russian oil and tougher sanctions against the Kremlin. The bill was sponsored by the late Senator Lindsey Graham. OpenAI has reported 6 new safety instances amid debate about the need for enhanced regulation of artificial intelligence. They include models generating their own instructions and sharing files without authorization. Torrential rains have caused havoc in northeastern Spain, flooding houses and closing roads, metros and airports. Firefighters are searching for a woman swept away near Barcelona. And Buckingham Palace has responded to a claim by the brother of Princess Diana that just days after her death, King Charles had told him she would soon be forgotten. A royal spokesperson said the king was mindful that the pain of grief could cloud reason, affect judgment and colour memory in ways others did not recognise. BBC News.
1: I spend over 90% of my income on food, yes. Over 90% of my income goes on food. My name is Frances. I'm from Nigeria, living in Lagos State. We struggle to afford food because cost of food here is kind of high. I, for myself, I eat sometimes just once or twice so that the kids will be able to eat in a day.
2: Frances is not alone. Around the world, food prices have risen sharply in recent years, making it harder for many people to eat well.
3: What we found is that 32.7% of the population cannot afford a healthy diet. They are entirely priced out of a healthy diet.
2: So that means that almost 1 in 3 people around the world can't afford a healthy diet.
3: Exactly.
2: Some of them even in the world's richest countries.
4: I'm very opportunistic. I go to places where I can get food for free as often as possible.
2: The rising cost of food prompted us to ask a simple question on the BBC World Service Facebook page. Is it more expensive to eat healthily? Hundreds of you replied and opinion was divided. Plenty said no, cook from scratch with pulses and fresh vegetables and nutritious whole foods, and that can actually cost less. But is it always that simple?
5: Sometimes we skip having milk because, you know, it's a hot season and fuel prices are high and getting milk is a challenge.
2: Here on The Food Chain from the BBC World Service with me, Ruth Alexander, we're finding out what it really takes to eat a healthy and varied diet, why, depending on where you live and what you earn, that can be harder than it sounds, and getting some tips for eating well as cheaply as possible. Let's hear more now from Frances, who sent us this voice note from her home near Lagos.
1: I eat the normal staple foods, yam, rice, beans. And there's meat, but it's not as much as it used to be. It's very, very hard to find healthy foods here. Like when I get to even buy fruits as little as grape, when my children see it, it will be like they saw something that they've never seen before. But these were things they eat ordinarily before. It was always affordable. Now the only fruits that you can get are seasonal fruits. Like oranges, African star apple, or what they call it. Besides that, every other thing is so expensive. That is my challenge here.
2: What Frances is experiencing at home in Nigeria is also visible in the global figures. The United Nations Food and Agriculture Organization, which has been analysing the affordability of nutritious foods across the world, says food prices have risen by around a quarter in recent years, because of factors like the global pandemic, the war in Ukraine, and conflict in the Middle East. I've been speaking to the FAO chief economist,

0: Máximo Torero Cullen about how many people this is affecting and what the UN's definition of a healthy diet is.
1: So the major core behind the definition of a healthy diet is diversity. This includes vegetables, fruits, oils and fats, legumes and nuts, starchy staples, animal source foods.
0: So how affordable is a healthy diet?
1: So when we look at the affordability, what we found is that 32.7% of the population cannot afford a healthy diet. They are entirely priced out of a healthy diet.
0: So that means that almost one in three people around the world can't afford a healthy diet.
1: Exactly.
0: That's 2.7 billion people. The most hard-to-afford foods tend to be vegetables, fruits, and animal-source foods. In some low- and middle-income nations, poor roads and a lack of cold storage can make fresh food more expensive still, particularly in remote areas. But getting produce to market isn't necessarily the end of the problem. In Lagos, Frances will sometimes hesitate to buy it, even when she has the cash.
2: I can't even freeze or refrigerate things because there is no electricity for your fridge to run. And the fuel, petrol, is so expensive, so you can't even get that for your generator to run so that you can refrigerate your foods. The challenges there is even when you bring out your money, the little you have to make do and buy something, it ends up that it's spoiled. Yeah, for the past couple of years, it's been really hard feeding the family on good nutrition.
0: Frances is in Nigeria, but where is a healthy diet most expensive? Maximo's team has compared countries around the world, taking into account how much food money can buy in each one.
1: The surprise is that you have a region like Latin America and the Caribbean and South America, where we see that the cost of the healthy diet is the highest in the world. And the question that you ask yourself is, okay, why is this? Because this region is a key exporter of food to the world. But internally, markets are not developed so that you can distribute it also locally in your market. So their population have to pay the highest cost. So for the poor segments of population in each country, of course, they won't be able to afford it.
0: So a healthy diet costs most in Latin America, followed by Asia. But it's in Africa where the greatest proportion of people are priced out.
1: 66.6% of Africa population could not afford a healthy diet in 2025.
0: That's two-thirds of people.
1: Exactly.
0: I mean, that's just huge. Like, that's just a huge number.
1: It's a huge number. For Asia, for example, it's 28.9. For Latin America, it's 25.7. So in Africa, we are saying that only one-third of the population can afford a healthy diet. Two-thirds cannot.
0: The numbers are significant even in some of the world's richest countries.
1: You go to the US, you go to Switzerland, you will see significant inequalities across income groups.
0: Is it more expensive to eat healthily?
1: Of course. I can always get a super processed food, which will be cheaper and will affect my health. And that, right now, under the current conditions, makes it more expensive to eat healthier.
0: Máximo Torero Cullen.
3: There's a bit of a wind in the background, as you can hear. In my garden, I grow bananas. I have the green banana that we cook for food.
0: In Wakiso, central Uganda, Sarah Nakame is a smallholder farmer and founder of Audacious Network Africa, which works to improve food security locally.
3: And then I move to where I planted a dragon fruit. This one I really planted out of curiosity.
0: Sarah has seen how rising prices and problems with supply can change what families eat, including her own.
3: This year has been financially challenging, honestly, for myself, but also for many. So sometimes we could skip having milk because, you know, it's a hot season, fuel prices are high, and getting milk is a challenge. And so sometimes you could go without having milk and wait for when, you know, the prices are a bit more affordable and more friendlier.
0: She says access to a diverse diet is even more of a challenge for those on low incomes.
3: The foods that are easily accessible, we could place them in the carbohydrates, you know, the energy-giving foods. Those are easy to access. So whether you're talking about root tubers like potatoes, cassava, bananas, those are very easy. So the protein's a bit hard. It's quite expensive to buy fish if you have a big family. That becomes a little bit of a tricky situation. But also the issue of infrastructure. There are places where it is hard to bring food in, especially in rainy seasons. And then the cold storage infrastructure is also not well developed. So in that case, people will not have access to things like fish or things that have a short-term storage span. Those will not be accessible to them. But also it's an issue of mindset. There's a feeling that once somebody has eaten a carbohydrate, that's okay, you know. And unfortunately, among the children now, I'm a mother myself. I'm a mother to an 11-year-old. But many children now, it's easier for them to get quick snacks from the shops within the neighborhoods. And sometimes maybe they will be feasting on spaghetti with no addition at all. So you find that a parent could give their child a cup of tea with a slice of cassava and they assume that that's done.
0: Because the child feels full. But what you're saying is they haven't necessarily had enough of the right nutrients.
3: No, they don't have enough nutrients. So the issue of mindset also plays a factor in where and how people access the food that they eat.
0: Sarah Nakame in Uganda. You're listening to The Food Chain from the BBC World Service. I'm Ruth Alexander. This week, we're looking at the affordability of healthy food, a challenge in rich countries as well as lower income ones. In the US state of Arizona, it's dinner time at St. Vincent de Paul, a non-profit providing free meals to people struggling to afford food. On the menu tonight is chicken Alfredo pasta with steamed vegetables and beef chili with salad. Demand for these meals has been growing. Changes introduced by President Trump's administration are reducing access to the food benefit known as SNAP, affecting potentially millions of Americans. One of the states most impacted is Arizona. I've been speaking to a woman who we're calling Aurora. She's out of work, has lost access to SNAP, and regularly attends the meals with her children.
4: I honestly don't buy food. Which you're going to think, well, how do you eat if you don't buy food? I'm very opportunistic. That means I go to places where I can get food for free as often as possible. And so when I depend on others, I definitely try to make the best of it, but the best isn't always the healthiest. So the only time I buy food is when I'm buying it for my children. For example, when I come here to St. Vincent de Paul, I will get a free meal. Thankfully, frequently they give you additional food from what they serve as your meal. So unfortunately, sometimes that additional food is excess of amounts of one thing. So about 2 weeks ago, I came for dinner. I walked away being fed, but I also walked away with 5 bags of 10 pounds of potatoes and 11 bags of avocados. So I'm not going to eat that many avocados, but I do a really good job of being able to distribute that amongst neighbors, and I try to make the best out of it.
5: What kind of foods do you wish you could give to your children that you can't?
4: I think the kinds of foods that are out of reach financially are things that have more variety, right? So can I make my child an egg for breakfast? Yes. Can I make them pancakes? Yes. But I can't always make them a smoothie because I don't always have frozen fruit. I can't always make them yogurt with a banana or an apple.
5: You know, I hear people saying healthy food is cheap. The thing is, you have to cook from scratch. As long as you cook from scratch, then you can eat healthily, cheaply. What's your view?
4: Maybe a person wants to consider it's easy to go to the supermarket, buy an apple. Apples aren't that expensive. But really, the part of cutting the fruit and putting it in your mouth is the final step. So I live in Arizona, and here last year, there were over 122 days that we had over 100 degrees of Fahrenheit weather, over 38 degrees Celsius. So you need to think about, okay, is my AC in my house working? Do I have the money to pay my electric bill so that the house temperature is good enough that I can leave the apple out on the counter for 3 days and going to the store? Am I going to buy an apple, or am I going to buy a bag of deli meat that is protein and will keep me full longer than an apple?
5: You say you're given sometimes excess food in quite large quantities. Is it possible for you to store that food, or to store a fresh apple in a fridge, say?
4: No, it's not. So I live with roommates. The kitchen is not mine. I don't currently have very much space in a refrigerator. I have close to no space in a freezer. So that leaves me with keeping many of my dry goods in my room. And I'm sharing my room with two children. So that makes it very little space to be able to do that. And so meal prepping is almost impossible for me. Everybody can provide me solutions as to, you know, how to eat healthier, but nobody can come into my house and give me a refrigerator, right? Can I make 4 meals for the next work week of rice, chicken, and a side of vegetables, maybe broccoli? No, I can't do that. I don't have the space for it. I don't have the integrity in the kitchen for it, because someone else might eat it, or they might think it's old and throw it away without asking me. So it very reduces my capacity to get ahead nutritionally.
5: Thank you very much for explaining all that to me. And it does sound exhausting as well.
4: Yes, very exhausting all of the time.
5: Aurora in Arizona.
6: That's a romaine lettuce. It's really, really nice. Dead crispy. They're going out of season now, so this will be the last batch that we've got of these.
5: It's 8:30 on a rainy morning in Liverpool in the northwest of England. Greengrocer Paul Flannery is laying out all this fresh fruit and veg in a bus.
6: Honeydew melons, organic kiwis, your satsumas, nice one, aren't they?
5: Known as the Queen of Greens, this mobile greengrocer takes affordable fresh produce into parts of the city where it can otherwise be harder to find. Because as we've been hearing, being able to eat healthily isn't only about the price of food, it's also about being able to get hold of it.
6: We've had loads of comments and loads of messages to say how fresh the stuff is, and it stays longer, stays fresh longer, and it's reasonably priced. In fact, 90% of it is underpriced more than the supermarkets. Cheers, brother. Thank you very much. Have a nice day.
5: This morning, the bus is parked outside a doctor's surgery, and Paul's getting ready for his first customers, many of whom will be paying for their bagfuls of produce with vouchers provided by charity and UK government benefits.
7: They give me every 2 weeks £16 voucher. I can buy vegetable and fruit for my family. I save my money and I can buy, for example, clothes, shoes for my kids.
8: Yeah, it's very difficult to buy the fresh food from the supermarkets when you are in a low income. But I'm using this voucher. It's very helpful for me. It's such a hard situation for me.
6: What we try and do, we try and equal the quality with the price. You can get produce which is cheap, but you'll probably get a day's life, shelf life on it. If it doesn't last or it goes off quickly, it's a waste of money completely.
9: The vouchers are saving us loads of money because the fruits, fresh fruits, vegetables, they are very expensive now.
5: After a busy session, the bus doors close and it's off to the next stop a mile or so down the road. We stay behind, sheltering under an umbrella with the head of the project, Lucy Antal.
0: So why does Liverpool need a greengrocer on wheels?
10: Well, the bus is needed because we have a lot of areas within Liverpool, as there are in other spaces as well, which could be described as a food desert, where it's easier to buy a vape than it is an apple, where you can't access fresh food within a sort of 10-15 minute walk of your home. So that's looking at the fact that you've got maybe you might have a high street or you might have a space near you, but it will be full of vape shops, it will be junk food, bits and pieces, it'll be the so-called convenience stores that basically just sell a lot of sugar, and there won't actually be anywhere to buy food. Or if there is somewhere to buy food, it might be one of the express services from the supermarkets, but they're more expensive. It's not necessarily just to do with income levels, it's about the access to fresh food. So we operate this mobile service to enable people in different areas across Liverpool to get on board and be able to purchase fresh fruit and veg.
0: Lucy Antal in Liverpool, England. So access is one challenge, and food prices are expected to keep rising for the rest of the year, meaning affordability could become even more of an issue. What can you do then to make your food budget go further without compromising on nutrition? When we posted on the BBC World Service Facebook page about the cost of a healthy diet, it was interesting to read your comments and questions, and I've put some of them to dietitian Grace DeRocher, who's based in Michigan in the US. George says it's expensive to eat healthily where he is in Liberia because fruit and vegetables are largely imported and can be unaffordable. If fresh fruit and vegetables are expensive where you live, what are the alternatives?
11: Yes. So frozen is definitely a great alternative when it comes to fruits and vegetables. And I think what sometimes people don't realize is that a lot of times frozen produce is picked at the peak of ripeness. Say that three times fast, Ruth. it's picked at the peak of ripeness. So often what the research is showing is that nutritionally, frozen and fresh are very comparable to one another.
0: What about tinned?
11: Yeah. First of all, I love that you guys say tinned.
0: What do you say?
11: We usually say canned, but I'm from now on, from here on out, it's tinned. So canned foods, tinned foods can definitely be a really good budget food as well. I think what it comes down to for me as a dietitian, right, is when you're buying something that's canned, is just watching that sodium level. Because oftentimes they add some salt, but there's easy ways to help rectify that. You can buy the no salt added version, the low sodium version. You can rinse the beans or rinse the vegetables so it takes off some of the excess salt that might be sitting on the actual fruit or vegetable or bean that you're buying in the tin.
0: A number of people we've heard from don't have freezer space, don't even have much fridge space.
11: Yeah, that is such a great point. So trying to think about, are there canned or tinned or even dried things that you can use to kind of help with that particular scenario that people definitely are living with and dealing with and trying to navigate through?
0: Carla says it's definitely more expensive to eat organic. Are non-organic fruit and vegetables still a healthy choice?
11: Yes. So what I would say is to remember this. Organic is definitely a choice. It is not a prerequisite for healthy eating, right? So if the organic price tag means you're buying fewer fruits and veggies, I would put the nutrition first and buy conventionally. Because if someone only has $20 to spend on groceries, I would rather have them trying to buy a larger variety of conventional fruits and vegetables than spending $20 premium on a smaller amount of food or of organic food that will only feed their family or themselves for a few days rather than stretching that budget for the week.
0: We've had a lot of listeners say that meat has become too expensive. So if you can't afford meat regularly, how easy is it to get enough protein without it?
11: Fast answer is you can definitely get enough protein without meat. For example, if you're making a chili or a stew, and you're using, you know, some ground beef or ground chicken, well, instead of 2 pounds of the meat, what you could do is very easily use a pound of meat and then add beans. And now not only have you stretched the meat and stretched that food that you're making, but now you've increased the fiber, increased the plant protein, probably increase the number of servings and reduce the amount of meat with still getting protein. So a general fact, just since we were just talking about protein, when it comes to beans and pulses, about half a cup cooked has 7 to 8 grams of protein.
5: And how does that compare to meat? Would that be about like a third or a quarter of the amount of protein in that amount of meat?
11: Yeah, so an ounce of meat has about 7 grams of protein. You know, you'd need a little bit more beans to kind of fill that, but you are getting a decent amount from the beans or pulses, lentils, chickpeas, whatever word you want to use. But also the nice thing too is, again, with your beans, lentils, chickpeas, and other pulses, not only are you getting plant protein, you're getting dietary fiber, you're getting folate, iron, magnesium, potassium, some B vitamins, complex carbohydrates, hence the fiber, and a variety of phytochemicals, plant chemicals, and antioxidants.
5: If someone isn't used to cooking with beans and lentils, what's the simplest thing they can do with them?
11: You're going to laugh at me. Honestly, the simplest thing you could probably do is open the can, drain it, rinse it, and add it to something. So a very easy thing could be chickpeas in salad. When my family listens to this, they know that I love chickpeas.
5: Are they groaning right now?
11: Yes, they're probably like,
5: not chickpeas,
11: here she is,
5: in salad again.
11: Always, yes. But that is one very easy way. Open it, drain it, rinse it, and add it to whatever you're making. So my kids used to make fun of me for this. I add black beans often to scrambled eggs and like salsa, but they're like, why are you having beans for breakfast? And I'm like, why aren't you? And now guess who does it? Everyone does it.
5: Grace DeRosha. Of course, if you've got very little money, there are limits to how far any budgeting tips can go. So here's Aurora in Arizona with another suggestion.
4: One last thing I'd like for your listeners to go walk away with is connect with your community. Go to a food bank if there's one nearby and do a small thing. 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It doesn't have to be a serious thing. Do a small thing and connect with someone. Like we mentioned earlier, my circumstances are difficult. But if someone else can come to me and say, you know what, I have plenty of space in my fridge. If you need extra space, let me know and I'm happy to do that for you. It's that small and that powerful. I think if more people are conscious of that, then a lot of stuff can change for the better.
5: Aurora in Arizona. Thanks to her and to everyone we've spoken to for this week's program. What are your tips for eating healthily on a small budget? 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From me and the rest of the team, producers Lexi O'Connor and Niamh McDermott, and editor Sarah Wadeson, thanks for listening, and join us again next week.
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2: Say in Central and South America and so on. Replace it with fascists, like literal fascists, with the Hugo Boss uniforms and everything. So that's the thing. Be careful what you wish for, I suppose.

0: Welcome along to Daybreak with Dave here on Talk Radio Europe, your voice in Spain. Good to have you with me. Hope all is well with you. And not so well with Giles. The coverer needs to be covered, basically. So he's not too well. So today will be a best of Let's Talk. Giles, get well soon. But between now and 10, you've got Daybreak with Dave. So good morning to you. Hope you're well. Are you on your way to work? What are you doing this morning? Clouds are clearing and the sun's arising. Okay, we'll have a look at the weather forecast for you in a few moments' time. The head scratcher today, first word weirder, as in weird, more, weirder. Second word objects, weirder objects. What are we looking for? If you think you know, then get in touch. Weirder, I can't even say that very well. Weirder objects. What are we looking for? If you think you know, then get in touch.
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0: Okay, looking at your weather forecast, then let's have a quick gander at what's going on across the TRE broadcast area. Gibraltar, expect mild coastal temperatures around 24 to 26, with moderate coastal winds creating localised cloud covering the rock. Malaga, bright sunshine with highs of 26 to 28 and a pleasant sea breeze. Thank you very much. Granada, clear skies but noticeably cooler mornings. Yes, 12 to 14 degrees Celsius, giving way to warm afternoons around 28 to 30 due to its higher elevation. Almeria and hot and sunny temperatures reaching 27 to 29. Yes, that's on the Almeria coastline. And Murcia, warm and mostly dry, reaching up to 29 to 31 degrees Celsius inland, and a little bit cooler on the coast. And Alicante, sunny coastal weather, averaging 26 to 28 with gentle breezes. Denia, warm, coastal sunshine, 25 to 27 with slightly higher humidity today. You have been warned. Mallorca, mostly sunny with comfortable temperatures around 25 to 27. Light island breezes. And Ibiza, warm, clear skies averaging 26 to 28. Barcelona, pleasant coastal sunshine with temperatures sitting at 24 to 26 degrees Celsius and slight humidity. Madrid, high inland sunshine with dry heat reaching 27 to 29, dropping to a crisp 13 degrees Celsius overnight. 13 would be lovely, wouldn't it? It really would. And Spain's high altitude capital celebrated for the world-class art museums. You need to go and see the Prado. I don't know why it's telling me that, but I ought to go and have a look. I've been there a long time ago. Right, off to, that's Madrid. Have we got London? No, we haven't got London for some reason. Well, I'll try and find London for you later. We'll give you some international days and also the latest, the sad ending to the story of this little boy who went missing as well in England. We'll have a little bit more on that. But I warn you, it's a sad one today. It's a sad one.
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10: 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It's David.

Fabulous. Right, there you are. And that is Dua Lipa, of course, Levitating. Good morning. You're listening to Talk Radio Europe, your voice in Spain. It's World Patient Day today, established by the World Health Organization to emphasize healthcare protocols and prevent avoidable medical harm worldwide. It's International Garnacha Day today. Yeah, you thought you played for Man United. Garnacha celebrates the versatile warm climate wine grape known as Garnacha. In Spain and Garnacha across the globe. International Country Music Day dedicated... Oh, we're going to have to play some country music in a minute. Shall I do that, yeah? Dedicated to artists, songwriters and fans of the genre around the world, me included, and my wife, and everybody we know, really. International Day of Listening, celebrated on the third Thursday. We're very particular when it comes to choosing our friends, when it comes to music taste. Celebrated on the third day of Thursday, International Day of Listening... September. Will you listen to me? Stop. Listen to the radio. It's International Day of Listening, celebrated on the third Thursday of September to encourage active, listening in daily communication with empathy. In the United States, Constitution Day, Citizenship Day, a major federal observance commemorating the signing of the U.S. Constitution in Philadelphia. A city named after margarine, on September 17th, 1787, or cheese spread. National Pawpaw Day celebrates on the third Thursday of September to honour North America's largest native fruit, known for its custard-like tropical flavour. National Monte Cristo Day honours the indulgent battered and deep-fried ham cheese sandwich. National, only in America. National Apple Dumpling Day, a food holiday celebrating baked apples wrapped in pastry. Very nice. In Spain, Dia de Melilla, a local public holiday in the autonomous city of Melilla, commemorating its incorporation into the Spanish crown in 1497. And as I mentioned earlier, it's Dia Garnacha. Yes, he plays for Man United. Widely celebrated across Spain's famous wine regions, honoring one of Spain's most iconic native grape varieties. It's ESMA, National Skin Week today falls directly into the UK, and Sourdough September, an ongoing UK-led campaign organised by the Real Bread Campaign, encouraging people to bake and eat genuine sourdough bread. Right, there you are. That's it. You need all the stuff you need to know. It's International Country Music Day, so we'll play one for you in a minute. Going to the board, we're looking for weirder... Oh, let me get this right because I don't want to get it wrong. Where's me gaffers? Weirder objects. What are we looking for? If you think you know, Lynn in Callahonda, you are first. Well done, Lynn, on the board. Second goes to a very close friend and relative. Good morning, Dave. Is a head scratcher? Yes, it is. Well done, Joe in North Cornwall. You are absolutely right. Second place today for you. Morning, Angela Torrox Costa. Well done, Angela. You are third. Morning, Dave. Neil and Val in Benalmádena, correct. Morning, Jan in La Manga, you are right. Hang on, are you right? Let me just check, Jan. Hang on a minute. Let's have a quick... No, Jan, not what we're looking for. Very close, but no cigar, unfortunately. Right, Chris and Ariella Costa, you are correct. Well done, Chris. Phil, today, head scratcher, yes, Phil and Lofty getting it right. Well done, Phil and Lofty. Morning, Dave. Is the head scratcher? Yes, it is. Kev in entering the Rancos. Well done. Morning. I think it's a Sandy. You are correct, Sandy. Well done. Terry's in Frangarola. Correct. Well done. Gordon and Maureen in the Scottish Highlands. Correct. And, yes, getting it right. Richard. Good morning, Richard. And, yes, getting it right also is Lee from Mijas. Well done, Lee. Lovely to hear from you. It's been a while. Ola Dave, yes, absolutely right. Andrea and Minerva getting it right. Alan's in Arroyo, correct. Stephanie and Steve, correct. And in Los Caballeros, on our way for an hour to our new home in Gran Alicante. Are you moving house? Or are you just on a holiday? In Gran Alicante. Wow, that's a bit of a change. Right, good morning, Dave. It's Kevin in Torremolinos. Is the head scratcher? Yes, it is. Also, Dave, thank you for yesterday's birthday wishes to my friend. It made my day. Thank you very much, lovely. Hope your friend had a great birthday. Morning, Dave. Yes, getting right. Stephen Torremendo is right. Well done, Steve.
Good morning. Poor Giles has been filling in for so many people, everyone lately. No wonder his batteries have gone low. Yes, so we're wishing him all the very best from Sam. Speedy recovery if he's listening. Captain Jack sends his signal, and Zorro on can save the sword when he's back. Yeah, we'll sort it out. Yeah, morning, Dave. Paula from Octava. Oh, I don't know if I've spoken to you before, Paula. If I haven't, then it's the first time. Oh, Paula. Is it Paula? You don't look like a Paula on your profile picture. Or is it Paul, then? I don't know. Anyway, round of applause. Yeah. If it is your first time. It's International Country Music Days.

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1: Come on, happy International Country Music Day, everybody. We'll have a look at the papers next.

Livy News and John and Country Roads, of course, here on Talk Radio Europe, your voice in Spain. Right then, we'll have a quick break. We'll have a look at the papers on the way next and your sports news.

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7: 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Good morning. Daybreak. The head scratcher we're looking for today is weirder, as in weird, more weird. Weirder. First word. And your second word is objects. So what are we looking for? Weirder objects, if you think you know. Why don't you give us a shout? Get yourself on the board, you know what I mean?
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7: Okie dokie. Right, let's have a look at the board. So he's on there this morning. Joining us is Ben. Morning, Ben. Ben, the aircon man. Well done, Ben. Also getting it right today, just checking who this is. Oh, my Melissa. You need to put your name on the WhatsApp for me so I can see it straight away. But thank you very much, Melissa. You are correct. And morning, Dave. Is it oddball? No, Kay and Ben and Madden Acosta. Not what we're looking for. Not oddball. So keep them coming in. So if you think you know what it is that we're looking for, then we get in touch with us. Get yourself on the board before about 1:45. Weirder objects. Weirder objects. Newspapers today, prison capacity and asylum policy headlines. In The Guardian, focus on rising prison overcrowding, reporting that inmates are expected to double up in temporary single prefabricated units across facilities. Meanwhile, The Times highlights border control operations following recent Belfast incidents, detailing ongoing government efforts to tighten cross-border enforcement with Ireland. National energy launch across several outlets. The government's launch of the People's Power Initiative takes centre stage. A £30 million initiative is being rolled out through Great British Energy, and it will allow local councils and community groups to build and control their

Morocco step up competing bids to host the final of the 2030 FIFA World Cup. Spanish officials maintain that Spain's iconic venues such as Madrid, Barcelona deserve the flagship match over Morocco's planned new stadium near Casablanca. So it's they all want the final, you see. Yeah. Left-wing electoral alliances. Political coverage centres on ongoing negotiations on the left with Podemos and Izquierda Unida, opening discussions to organise unified primary elections to select a joint candidate for the upcoming regional races. And that concludes your morning press summary for the UK and for Spain for today. We'll have some sports news for you on the way, so don't go anywhere. So keep it TRE. We'll keep the party going then. Shall we do that? I'm going to click this and then Millie is going to sing for us. Are you ready, Millie?

He used to play the under-18s Ritzy, but he used to run to the dance floor when that came on back in the early 90s. And yeah, it was an oldie then, don't get me wrong. Right then, okay, Talk Radio Europe. Let's have a look at your sports news that you're waking up to today. Also, a few more on the board. Very good morning to you. Morning, Dave. The answer is absolutely right. That's from Ronan and Anna. Fabulous. Thank you, Ronan and Anna. Sam, that's funny. We'll sort it out. Okay, thank you, Sam. Paul from Computer. Morning, Dave. Yes, you are absolutely right. Happy Thursday to you as well. Let's have a look at your sports news. Barcelona, absolutely rampant. It's La Liga leaders FC Barcelona put on the absolute masterclass at the Spotify Camp Nou, thrashing Real Racing Club Santander 7-2 to Barcelona. Rafinha, they're just going to walk away this year, aren't they? It looks like it. I mean, the way it's going. Rafinha was the star of the show, the sensational hat-trick, while João Cancelo used to play for Manchester United and Gabriel Jesus from Arsenal moved to Barcelona. Lamine Yamal also found the back of the net. They've just got some great players now, haven't they? Just look at the lineup. 7-2 anyway to Barcelona. Elsewhere in La Liga, Atletico Madrid showed similar dominance, cruising past Osasuna with a thumping 4-0 win in Sevilla. Sevilla also picked up their three crucial points on the road, defeating Deportivo 1-0. In the Europa League, it was a frustrating start for Celta Vigo, and they lost to a 1-0 victory for Omonoia Discosia, managed to shut down the Spanish side. There we go. So it wasn't good for them last night. Looking ahead to tonight, action continues this evening as the Premier League side Bournemouth face a tough trip to Spain to take Real Sociedad at 8 o'clock tonight. If you want to watch that match, 8 o'clock Spanish time. Formula One, the headline, 17-year-old sensation Kimi Antonelli took a historic victory, as you know, at the weekend. UK heartbreak, Lando Norris started pole position but dropped down. Right, there you are.

some of the things you need to know. We already mentioned the cricket as well, haven't we? Joe Root, of course, is going to be playing instead of Ben Stokes in the cricket today. It's Talk Radio Europe, 21 minutes to 9. Good morning.

0: Oh, Olivia Dean. I just love Olivia Dean. Talk Radio Europe, your voice in Spain. Good to have you with me this morning. I hope all is well. What's happening with you? Let me know. As I said, Giles isn't too well, so we'll be having, I think the BBC will be covering us from 10 till 12 with Giles, and we're wishing him all the very best. Get well soon. He left. We'll be chatting to Jack from Lumon in a few moments' time, so don't go anywhere. We've got the latest market news roundup from him. Royal row taking place at the moment. Palace denies claims that King said we'll forget Diana. That's all kicking off with Earl Spencer's new book. Did you see as well that there was a raid on a lorry and his book was stolen? Thousands of copies of his books were stolen. So if you get offered a cheap version of the book, then you know where it's come from. But the palace is denying that King said, we'll forget Diana. Yeah, I found it hard to believe that he would say that. But anyway, who knows? Who knows what the truth is, all in all? It is 17 minutes to 9 on Talk Radio Europe, your voice in Spain. We will be covering the story about this young guy, young lad, 3 years of age, who wandered off from his granddad and then is sadly been found. His body's been found. We'll have that story in the next hour, so we'll be covering that, and it's a very sad ending. And also we'll have Dave's Golden Years on the way as well. So keep it Talk Radio Europe, your voice in Spain.
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1: Now, before I go to Jack, this is for him. You'll see in a minute.

0: Jack's D-Mob happy this morning. Jack, aren't you? Your holiday's starting tomorrow.
1: I'm feeling even better now. I've got in the holiday mood already, even though I'm working all day. Thank you very much for that.
0: Brilliant. Boney M and holiday. Right. Let's do the head scratcher and we'll find out where you are off to tomorrow then, Jack. Well, how do you deal with a head scratcher today?
1: Yeah, so I think I got it quite quickly.
0: Yeah.
1: But you just never know with these kinds of things.
0: And I do like to stick the odd misleading one, but I think you probably know this one. Go for it, mate.
1: Yeah, is it Stranger Things?
0: Yes, it's Stranger Things we were looking for. What did I say? Weirder objects. Stranger Things. Well done, everybody. Got it right. Well done, Jack. Was that all on your own then, Jack?
1: That was all on my own. I do need a lot of helping hands, yeah. But no, I thought it was that off the bat.
0: Fabulous. Are you a Stranger Things fan?
1: So I definitely was back in the day. So
0: yeah.
1: I'm very guilty of watching the first season or two, then kind of lost touch. Then I know it's had the big finale recently that everyone's been raving about.
0: Yeah.
1: On my list.
0: Now, we watched season one, then others told me it lost its way a little bit, so we didn't really pick it up, but we are tempted to, yeah, like you.
1: Yeah.
0: Pick it back up again. Right, okay, where are you off to tomorrow then?
1: So off to Zanzibar.
0: Fabulous.
1: Just over a week, so super excited.
0: Wow. So how long does it take to fly to Zanzibar?
1: So I think, from my rough estimates, I'm obviously not the planner,
0: yeah.
1: My partner is, so I'm just kind of turning up with my passport. But I think it's about 8 hours to Dubai, and then we got a bit of a layover, then about 5-6 hours to fly there from that.
0: Wow. It's going to be awesome. Absolutely awesome. And what's the weather temperatures there? Do we know?
1: So it's been changing literally daily.
0: Yeah.
1: So it's like thunderstorms, then it's light rain, and then we've actually checked this morning, and it's about 30 degrees and sunny nonstop. So
0: very
1: I'm hoping
0: nice.
1: It doesn't change again.
0: Very nice. Yeah, you'll be fine. It'll be warmer than London, you can guarantee you that much. Right then. Okay, let's go with the business news. What's going on, Jack, please, for today?
1: Yeah, so I'm sure as all the listeners and yourself, Dave, are aware, we've had a very busy week this week with things coming out to affect the market. So what we've seen is the pound has dipped ever so slightly against the dollar and the euro in the last day or so. So yesterday morning, we saw the latest UK inflation figures. Reduced expectations that the Bank of England will need to raise interest rates aggressively. So UK inflation was 3.1% in August, unchanged from expectations, but still well above England's 2% target. The increase was mainly caused by higher petrol and diesel and airline prices. So looking forward, this ongoing conflict in the Middle East looks like it's going to create more uncertainty about what's actually going to happen with inflation,
0: because
1: oil prices, I think someone mentioned it earlier this week, they've actually risen above $100 a barrel again, which is pushing up the cost of everything else. Some of the important parts of the inflation figures, however, were actually less worrying. So inflation in the services sector, which the Bank of England watches very closely, remained at 3.4%.
0: Yeah.
1: So it was a bit lower than economists expected. So a little bit of positive news. And we could potentially see the Bank of England now raise interest rates less aggressively than previously expected. They've obviously got an all-important meeting today at lunchtime. Markets have predicted them to hold, but again, it's going to be the rhetoric and the voting split, because they've held quite a few meetings now. So a lot of people are saying, you know, what are you actually going to do about this inflation that doesn't seem to be coming down at all?
0: Yeah. So it's all about the banks at the moment, isn't it? The Federal Reserve and the Bank of England as well. So, what else is going on?
1: Yeah, so what we've actually seen as well that's playing a factor into this, that for everyone listening at home, there is still concerns that inflation could remain high in the coming months because of this conflict in the Middle East.
0: Yeah.
1: But also what we're going to see at home is energy prices are obviously expected to rise, with the energy price cap increasing by 4% from October the 1st. So gas bills are actually expected to rise about 8%. There are also forecasts that energy bills could rise again in January. So everyone's really going to feel the pinch of this in the next couple
0: of months. I think that pushes into what Trump's saying about, and whether you agree with Trump on lots of things or whatever. But Trump's saying, you know, if they drill in the North Sea, then it will make the UK rich. You know, that's what Trump's saying. But I just did a bit of a reading on it recently, yesterday. And Andy Burnham's taking a pragmatic approach, he says, and it will be decided in the autumn whether they are going to drill. But all this stuff going on with what's going on in the Straits of Hormuz and oil prices and so you can see it coming about, can't you?
1: Yeah, I think when it kind of escalated at the beginning of the year, everyone was all saying, oh gosh, you know, it's obviously awful out there, but what does this also mean for everyone else? Now it's coming to that point where, you know, we're still talking about it towards the back end of the year, and it's actually affecting everyone, you know, on their monthly bills. I also saw that that thing you're referencing there. Yeah, it looks like, you know, hopefully political views aside, there is a pragmatic approach because you do need to think about now, but also the future.
0: Yeah.
1: So, yeah, it's hopefully going to be some good news coming out of that. But, yeah,
0: and also, sorry, Jack, just and I'll let you go on, but just saw also that here in Spain, it's 10% more to fill your car up on the school run than it was a month ago. So that's going to hit everybody in the pocket as well. So it's affecting the whole world. But, you know, there's no sign of it ending anytime soon. Right, back to you, Jack. What's going on?
1: Yeah, no, so it just shows, as you've said, everyone's feeling the crunch there. But going over to the US, so last night they had their central bank, the Federal Reserve, they actually raised interest rates for the first time
0: Trump would have made
1: since
0: that.
1: 2023.
0: Carry on, sorry.
1: It was widely expected itself.
0: Yeah.
1: So investors were more interested in what they actually said about future interest rates. But they did actually suggest, so their Federal Reserve Chairman, Kevin Warsh, also said inflation remains too high and there's not been enough improvement in underlying price pressures. So again, referencing the higher oil prices and continued inflation. And there's actually been some strong US economic data, but it's all increasing expectations that the Federal Reserve might continue to raise rates, although they're not committing to things because obviously things can change. The specific path will be, you know, tomorrow we've got, and later on today, we've got some employment data, which will be widely focused on, but then further inflation things. So, yeah, the rhetoric, again, going to be super important in the months to come for everyone.
0: Absolutely. What else is happening, Jack?
1: Yeah, so later on today, obviously, the all-important Bank of England meeting around lunchtime. Then again, as I mentioned, in the US, you've got some employment data, which will be one to watch following on from that meeting last night. And then in Europe, not too much today, but there's a little bit of inflation data coming out for the Eurozone as a whole. Again, all these things, I feel like we say it all the time, but they are super important.
0: Absolutely, yeah. Especially to me and you and nobody else. But no, yeah, they are important. No, they are important to a lot of people. But right, where are we sitting with the rates right now then, Jack?
1: Yeah, so as of this morning, the live exchange rates are coming in at sterling euro for 116.67.
0: Yeah,
1: sterling US dollar at 133.90, and that's going to leave us with euro US dollar at 114.77.
0: Right, Jack, you get your sun cream on, mate, and have a good time. And
1: thank you very much.
0: Let's have some photos as well. All right, mate, have a good holiday, and we'll speak to you on the other side.
1: Cheers,
0: cheers,
1: all the
0: buddy.
1: Best.
0: Thank you, Jack. He's signing off now. He's out. He's on his. Well, he's not. He's working all day today. If any Lumon bosses are listening, he is in. But have a great holiday, Jack. Thank you, Lumon. We'll be back after the international news headlines on Talk Radio Europe and Chappelle Rome.

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1: Okay, time for your Spanish news headlines now. And yes, we start off with the Audiencia Nacional officially announced that they are halting the government's plans to build an emergency migrant centre in the port of Ceuta. The freeze comes following a legal challenge filed by the Sindicato Unificado de Policía. The reaction: the central government has expressed absolute perplexity over the court's decision, insisting that the temporary facility is vital for managing the influx. The background: this happens as the regional situation remains highly charged. Over 1,000... Oh, sorry about the microphone. Very professional newsreader here. Right. Over 1,000 unaccompanied minors reportedly remain unidentified on the streets of Ceuta several weeks after the initial border crossings sparked intense national debate and diplomatic response from the European Union. I don't know if you heard yesterday, but Ursula von der Leyen said in the European Union Parliament that Ceuta is Spanish and Spain is Europe, and we're all together with you. So we shall see what that means. Turning to the weather, extreme rainfall has triggered severe warnings along the Mediterranean coast. Damage overnight, torrential storms caused flash flooding in parts of Valencia and Barcelona. Authorities forced to evacuate and activate the X-alert text messages to residents advising them to stay indoors. The loss, in a tragic update from Catalonia, emergency services have recovered a body of a man who was swept away by a rushing ravine. That's in Orihuela, which is near Barcelona. Six autonomous communities remain under yellow or orange alerts for heavy rain and high winds today. Regional news: holiday in Melilla. The event, the city is celebrating Dia de Melilla today, marking the statutory day off for local workers. So if you're listening there, have a lovely day off. All local government buildings and non-essential businesses are closed as community celebrations take place. And as I mentioned earlier on, and finally in football, FC Barcelona continues to be dominant in the headlines after a staggering 7-2 victory against Racing Santander last night. The record, the win, places Barca 3 points clear at the top of La Liga. Crucially, it cements Hansi Flick's into the history books as the very first Barcelona coach to ever start a league campaign with 7 consecutive wins. Well done, Barcelona. Through gritted teeth. I'm a Real Madrid fan. That's the latest news from Spain. Thank you very much. Giles isn't very well, so that's why I'm doing the news today. Get well soon, Giles.
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2: Gibraltar, expect mild coastal temperatures around 24 to 26 degrees Celsius with moderate coastal winds, creating localised cloud over the rock. Malaga, bright sunshine with highs of 26 to 28 and a pleasant sea breeze. Granada, clear skies but noticeably cooler mornings, 12 to 14, giving way to a warm afternoon, 28 to 30. Yes, I mean, it was a bit cooler this morning, I noticed. Mostly a warm and mostly dry, reaching up to 29 to 31 inland. And Alicante, sunny coastal weather, averaging 26 to 28. Did I do Almeria? Oh, do you know what? Almeria, let me have a look. Almeria is 29 degrees Celsius today with sunshine. Alicante, sunny coastal weather, 26 to 28 there. Denia, warm sunshine at around 25 to 27 with slightly higher humidity today. Mallorca, mostly sunny with comfortable temperatures around 25 to 27 and light island breezes. Ibiza, warm, clear skies averaging 26 to 28. Barcelona, pleasant coastal breeze with sunshine and temperatures sitting at 24 to 26 with some humidity rising today there. Madrid, high inland sunshine with dry heat reaching 27 to 28, dropping to a crisp 13 degrees overnight. And that will do nicely. That's your weather on TRE.
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Oh, yeah, Wake Up With Dave and Coco. Yeah, I always thought we'd start with a bit of a cheesy number. We've got Dave's Golden Years on the way later in the

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1: You certainly are. We'll have the weather, not the weather forecast. We'll have some news from the UK, and it's not great, but it's on the way next. 15 minutes past nine.

0: Okay, Lola's theme, of course. Shapeshifters, remember that? Now, I'm going to warn you on this next one. It's a bit of a hard one to take. Many of us were praying that this young lad would be found. But unfortunately, Noah Woods, we believe his body's been found. There's identification taking place. And basically he's wandered off from a playground, and this is how the last couple of days panned out.
1: Noah Woods was doing what he often did, running around in the playground near his home yesterday afternoon. Then the three-year-old ran away from a relative down this alleyway and vanished. He was a vulnerable little boy who was non-verbal and struggled to hear, and this afternoon a child's body was found.
2: Police dive team this afternoon have sadly recovered the body of a child from Decoy Pond in Brantham. Formal identification has yet to take place, but the family of Noah Woods have been informed of this development.
1: The search operation for Noah had been huge, continuing for more than 24 hours, with helicopters scouring fields and nearby water. The community also played an important role, with hundreds and hundreds helping out.
3: We're just looking in bushes, under bushes, looking for disturbed areas. It's just a baby.
1: Volunteers also examined tunnels, drains and waterways. We joined some, doing it for a second day, full of hope.
4: Have you guys just been out since this morning?
5: I came back out again about 8:30 this morning. I can't imagine what the family are going through.
4: No,
5: yeah, I've got a three-year-old. So
4: oh, wow.
5: If it was her, I wouldn't have stopped last night. I think it's just a case of we have to keep looking.
6: How tall was he?
3: 6 foot.
1: Throughout the day, people living on the nearby housing estate were on high alert. Mark has lived in Brantham for decades and was overwhelmed by the response.
7: Just so many people.
4: And not just from around here, are they?
7: No, from all over. Local villages, towns.
4: It's emotional for the community, it feels like.
7: Yeah, I think. Oh. Mistress.
4: I'm sorry.
1: The thought of a missing three-year-old had affected many. Sean drove more than 12 miles to help out.
8: You want a community of people to come out and search, so we felt it was our duty. It's a little boy, someone's kid. You don't want to happen to yours, do you?
1: Local businesses also got involved. But as emergency crews, divers and forensic teams were seen near Decoy Pond, hope ebbed away, and the discovery of a body was confirmed. Despite the very best efforts of this community, tonight the family of little Noah can only fear the worst. Lucy Watson, ITV News, Brantham.
9: Well, Lucy, your piece showed so clearly, didn't it, how involved everybody was. Everyone was hoping for a happy outcome. What has been the reaction then to the terrible news there?
4: I mean, just such incredible sadness, Mary. Well, police told us a little earlier that a formal identification has yet to take place. We don't know exactly when that will happen, but you just cannot escape the shadow that has descended over this community. We went to the nursery where Noah used to go from when he turned two. There was disbelief there, but still so much hope. And tonight, people came out of here and they were hugging each other, and police were chatting to them and saying that they would be here for them. But just incredible sadness, Mary.
10: Emma Volney is at Decoy Pond, where police focused their search, and Hannah Kings is at Brantham Village Hall, where they coordinated the volunteers. Emma, this is the news everyone has been dreading. It's just heartbreaking.
11: Well, this really is every parent's worst nightmare. Noah Woods went missing from a playground here in Brantham yesterday afternoon. He was with a relative who lost sight of him after he reportedly ran off down an alleyway towards a new-build housing estate. Hundreds, and I mean hundreds, of people have been here trying to find him. And now, after more than 24 hours of searching, Suffolk police have confirmed that they have found a body.
0: So sad, isn't it? 23 minutes past, and our thoughts and prayers for the family.

0: 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Okay, time for this.
1: The Business Bulletin is powered by Casa del Billar, the billiards club the Costa del Sol has been waiting for in San Pedro.
0: Okay, let's have a look at your business news. London, we start off with the markets. FTSE 100 opened modestly higher, up roughly 0.2%, following solid sessions earlier this week. Gains are being driven primarily by home builders and construction stocks, bolstered by falling UK gift yields and fresh relief that domestic inflation trends are stabilising. European bases continue. Continental markets are tracking slightly gains in the early trading. Germany's DAX is up 0.3%, while Spain's CAC 40 sits roughly at 0.2%, higher as investors digest the wider regional rate landscape. Bank of England, all eyes are in the city. The Bank of England ahead of its rate decision. Traders are weighing recent UK inflation releases alongside easing crude oil prices. European Central Bank markets continue to adjust after the ECB raised its key deposit rate by 25 basis points to 2.50%. The Central Bank cited ongoing inflation pressures linked to energy prices and Middle East conflicts, while simultaneously revising Eurozone GDP growth forecasts upwards to 0.9% in 2026. And let me give you the exchange rates then for today. Let me see. Pound to euro exchange rates. Pound currently sitting at a nice, relatively healthy 1.17 to your euro. So there you go. Sorry, 1.17 euros to your pound. Get it right way round, Dave. Let me also tell you as well that while English-speaking expats in Spain choose lobster for mobile and fibre, for many English-speaking expats in Spain, finding a mobile or fibre provider that's simple, reliable and actually speaks your own language can feel impossible. That's exactly why lobster has become the number one choice for Brits and other English speakers who want stress-free connectivity. 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Okay, that's all I need to tell you about Lobster this morning, and we'll also say thank you to Casa del Billar for sponsoring the Business News Report.
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0: Dave's Golden Years. This was the year of acid house music. Moral Panic in June. The Sun published a famous front page headline warning of a drug-crazed youth at unlicensed raves, prompting a massive government and police crackdown on the UK's burgeoning electronic music scene. I was watching Mickey Flanagan talk about that. He says when Ease turned up, Ecstasy, 1988, he said, I was on my way home, I was going to go to bed and end up dancing for 2 years. What was all that about, he says? I'm starving now. And why are we in a warehouse? Rushdie Affair, January Muslims in Bradford took to the streets to burn copies of Salman Rushdie's novel The Satanic Verses. By March, Iran severed diplomatic ties with the UK over the book. Soap stars take over. Jason Donovan and Kylie Minogue dominated the airwaves, hitting number one together, especially for you. Donovan secured 3 more number ones on this, his own, including Too Many Broken Hearts. The easy contact details.
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9: Okay, we're going to jump back in our time machine and come back to this year, and there's a right royal row taking place.
10: In all the years that have passed since that moment in 1997 when the world watched events on the streets of London, a debate has raged about the role Princess Diana's young sons played that day. Should Princes William and Harry have walked behind her coffin? Diana's younger brother now claims he argued with the then Prince Charles about it before the funeral. Spencer's new book about his sister is out next week, and the serialisation of it has now begun. In an extract published by the Daily Mail, Spencer writes, he, Prince Charles, unleashed down the phone what I have always taken to be his pent-up contempt for Diana and his horror that the world was so bowled over by her death. Rest assured, he hissed, we will forget her soon enough. It is an incendiary claim from the man who said in front of the world when he gave Diana's eulogy he would always look out for her sons.
11: I pledge that we, your blood family, will do all we can to continue the imaginative and loving way in which you are steering these two exceptional young men.
12: There is a tendency when you get to a certain age to start reassessing your life. And clearly that was such a huge part of his life. And having done a memoir about the earlier part of his life, I think he's come to the other really painful moment and is reassessing it.
10: King Charles was in Scotland today in the Cairngorms National Park, thanking those who tackled the wildfires here. This book has returned the two Charleses to a fire from 30 years ago they never really put out. The palace's response tonight to a book was as unusual as it was cutting. His Majesty is mindful, said a spokesman, that the pain of fraternal grief can cloud reason, affect judgment and colour memory in ways others do not recognise even many years after such a loss. There will be more extracts coming and interviews with Earl Spencer next week. It suggests there could be more uncomfortable moments for King Charles in the days ahead.
9: Oh, my days. It's all kicking off. 14 minutes to 10 on Talk Radio Europe. Now we're going to get back in the time machine to...
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9: You tell me what year we're looking for. What year are we looking for? Dave's Golden Years. We're in our time machine. We're heading back to a particular year, and all you've got to do is guess what year it is. Alan in Arroyo de la Miel. You are absolutely right. Well done, Alan. Fabulous stuff. You are correct, Alan, as always. In fact, I don't remember him ever getting it wrong. Let's have a look at what else was making the news in this year. In June, European Parliament elections, the Labour Party won a national election for the first time in 15 years, taking 45 seats to the Conservatives' 32. Curiously, the Green Party won 15% of the total vote. This is a European rebellion, but failed to gain a single seat due to the UK's first-past-the-post voting. What else was happening in this year? Great privatisation drive. The Thatcher government accelerated its policy of selling assets in nearly gave the year away. It was the 1900s. Okay, that's what I'm going to say. Right. Okay, some breaking news. The Putney pusher, who the suspect has been found dead at his house, apparently. That's some breaking news this morning. The person that the police are interested in speaking to about that jogger who was pushed into the oncoming bus on was it London Bridge or Westminster Bridge? I'm not sure exactly where it was, but that's some breaking news at the moment. The great privatisation drive in this year, water utilities were taken into privates. Meanwhile, the Abbey National Building Society converted into a public limited company, giving away free shares to 5.5 million members. And this was a massive hit in this year, but what year are we looking for?

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1: Okay, as I mentioned, no Giles today. He's not very well, so it'll be the BBC after the news at 10 this morning. So what year are we looking for? If you think you know, still get yourself time to get yourself on the board for Dave's Golden Years.
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1: Right then, that's about it for today's show. Thank you very much. Thank you for being part of it. And I really do appreciate it, as always. And as I said, Giles is not here today. He's not too well at all. So we're wishing him all the very best. The year we were looking for was and is 1989. So well done if you got it right. 1989. The biggest news story that year was the Berlin Wall, but I thought if I mentioned that too early, you're going to get it straight away. So BBC on the way after the news at 10. 12, we'll see Stephen Ritz until 2 o'clock. Europe Today. Selena McKenzie. We'll be looking after you between 2 and 4, and Hannah Murray between 4 and 6. That's your lineup on TRE for today. Whatever you're doing, have a good one. And we'll come and we'll try and do it all again tomorrow at the same time between 8 and 10 with Daybreak with Dave. Jamie Lee Carrington will be back with me very shortly. She's been she's been very busy, that's all I can say. Keep safe on the roads, guys. Speak to you soon. God bless. Have a lovely day.
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19: 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Have a great day.

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1: Over the years, I've been lucky enough to interview some amazing people. 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
1: Perfectly well. And yes, that's Susie Quatro speaking Spanish. And yes, I taught her.
4: Me llamo Susita Quatro.
1: Oh! This is the Lifestyle Show with me, Selena McKenzie. 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
7: The UN has warned that the Earth's water cycle is becoming increasingly erratic, regularly swinging between too little and too much. This, it said, had serious implications for communities across the globe. In its annual report on water resources, the UN's World Meteorological Organization expressed particular concern about a decline in so-called slow reserves like groundwater and glaciers. Celeste Saulo is the WMO Secretary General.
8: For the fourth consecutive years in 2025, every major glaciated region on Earth lost ice mass. Several regions with the smaller glaciers, including the Alps, show signs of having passed peak water. This is the point at which glacier can no longer contribute more meltwater in a hot year because it has run out of ice to give.
7: One person has been killed in flash floods in the Catalonia and Valencia regions of eastern Spain. 70 millimetres of rain fell in just 30 minutes in some parts of Valencia, flooding houses and closing roads, railways and airports. The head of Microsoft's Artificial Intelligence Division has said that everyone working in the field should make a public commitment to only developing systems that humans can control. Speaking to the BBC, Mustafa Suleiman said the superintelligence being developed by leading tech firms should always be subordinate, contained, aligned and controlled.
9: I've called this a humanist AI, one that we don't continue developing if we can't be sure that we can control it. Because after all, the purpose of technology is to generate human flourishing. It's been the greatest engine of progress in history, and it will continue to deliver that. But there are, as with any new technology, big risks. And there are, in this case, big risks that we should be very cautious about.
7: Palestinian officials say the US has, for a second year running, denied a visa to Mahmoud Abbas, the Palestinian Authority president, to attend the General Assembly in New York next week. Dozens of other Palestinian officials have also been denied visas. From Jerusalem, here's Yolande Nell.
10: The State Department says that it's extending its visa sanctions against officials from both the Palestinian Authority and the Palestine Liberation Organization. Now, these are the two bodies that are the international representatives of the Palestinian people. Now the State Department has put out a press release in which it accuses the PA and the PLO of glorifying terrorism. And it says that they have sought to internationalize the conflict with Israel by seeking legal action at the International Criminal Court and the International Court of Justice.
7: The groups reject the accusations, and the move puts the US at odds with numerous countries that recognised a Palestinian state last year. World News from the BBC.
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4: BBC News with Alan Smith. The UN has warned that the Earth's availability of water is becoming increasingly erratic, regularly swinging between too little and too much. In its annual report on water resources, the World Meteorological Organization expressed particular concern about a decline in so-called slow reserves, such as groundwater and glaciers. Police have discovered the body of another woman in the South African city of Ekurhuleni, where a spate of killings has caused outrage and fear. They've not confirmed whether her killing and that of eight other women over the past 2 months are linked. The head of Microsoft's Artificial Intelligence Division has said that everyone working in the field should make a public commitment to only developing systems that humans can control. Speaking to the BBC, Mustafa Suleiman said the superintelligence being developed by leading tech firms should always be subordinate and contained. Palestinian officials say the US has again denied a visa to Mahmoud Abbas, the Palestinian Authority president. For a second year running, Mr. Abbas will have to address the UN General Assembly remotely. Russia says it's hit three drone-producing plants in overnight attacks on Kyiv and the surrounding region. It says it also hit two road bridges over the Dniester River. The European Commission says its proposal to make Canada an associate EU member is not aimed against the United States, but for our common strength. Its spokesman was responding to President Trump's description of the plan as a hostile act. The US House of Representatives has passed legislation paving the way for tariffs on buyers of Russian oil and tougher sanctions against the Kremlin. One potential target, India, said it remained committed to ensuring energy security for its people. And the American artist Peter Max has died at the age of 88. His colourful psychedelic pop art was credited with capturing the flower power and psychedelia movement of the 1960s. BBC News.
5: That's the sound of a live fire exercise taking place near Townsville in Queensland, Australia. The operation is part of a wider training program involving the Australian, American and Japanese armed forces, which, according to US Pacific Command, is set to strengthen defense cooperation across the Indo-Pacific region. It's a good example of how Australia's bond with one superpower, the US, ensures security. Meanwhile, its connection with another seems to do anything but.
6: In recent years, China and Australia have clashed.
7: We will cooperate with China where we can, disagree where we must, and engage in the national interest.
5: Over the years, concerns have grown over China's influence and military activity in and around Australia. From allegations that politicians accepted financial support linked to Chinese interests, to claims of covert operations by the People's Liberation Army, and more recently, live fire exercises by the Chinese Navy close to Australian waters.
8: Chinese warships in Australia's EEZ. Is that a serious thing?
9: When there are live firing exercises taking place in areas where there's...
5: 11 years after signing a free trade deal with China that was set to usher in a new era of mutual harmony and trust, there's clearly much more volatility and wariness between the two nations than there was before.
10: If China wanted us, they would have taken us 5 years ago.

0: economy and encouraged business and trade, with Mandarin being taught in public schools and President Xi Jinping invited to address Parliament.
1: In 1972, China and Australia entered into diplomatic ties, which opened a new chapter of friendship and cooperation in the relations between our two countries.
0: But then, that upward trajectory took a downward spiral. In 2021, Australia became the first nation to perform a U-turn on China's Belt and Road Initiative, its massive global infrastructure plan, when they cancelled the State of Victoria's agreement with the Chinese government.
2: The determination that we have formed is that they are not consistent with Australia's approach to foreign policy and under the legislation will be terminated.
0: Today, with US backing, Australia is expanding its military bases and buying nuclear submarines, deepening its military integration with the United States and strengthening its role in the Indo-Pacific. But does this make Australia safer, or does it risk drawing the country deeper into future conflicts? Former Defence Secretary Peter Dutton speaking in 2022.
3: We know that our nation is facing the most complex and potentially catastrophic regional security environment since the Second World War. The threat now posed by the Chinese government aggression is very real. And, Mr. Speaker, it's growing.
0: So how did a multi-billion dollar friendship morph into military rivalry? And with US international relations experiencing a shift with Donald Trump in the White House, is Australia left out on a limb? Should Australia's attention shift to China once again? Is China a friend, an enemy? Or as former Prime Minister Malcolm Turnbull famously put it, are they really the frenemy? As part of his role as a research fellow at the Lowy Institute, a Sydney-based think tank...
4: Hey, how are you doing? I'm Charlie.
5: Hey, Katie, nice to meet you.
4: Pleasure to meet you, Katie.
0: Charles Lyons-Jones examines what Australians think about other countries in the world.
6: How do you see that evolving relationship between Australia and China?
7: I might go back to the results of the Lowy Institute poll, as they're quite striking. When Australians look at the United States and China, they're not sure who to trust. Only 31% of Australians trust the United States to act responsibly in the world, and a mere 28% of Australians trust China to do the same. Those are striking findings when you consider the level of trust that the Australian government has with the United States. When I was an Australian diplomat, one of the first ports of call I would make when sharing cables or coordinating on any common policy challenges was the United States government. While Australia has a strong trading relationship with China, we are unequivocally an ally of the United States.
0: In 2018, the Australian state of Victoria signed up to the Belt and Road Initiative, China's ambitious global infrastructure and development strategy, which in Victoria's case would have seen trade, infrastructure and financial cooperation, although the details were pretty thin at the time they signed the deal. But then in April 2021, the Australian federal government used new veto powers to pull Victoria out of that deal, cancelling all agreements signed with China because it said it was inconsistent with Australia's foreign policy. Back to our conversation with Charles at the Lowy Institute.
7: Australians, on the whole, are more supportive of our trading relationship with China than they are to Chinese investment. Trade is, by its nature, defined by a relationship between buyer and seller. Investment requires a great deal more confidence. The United States remains a larger investor in Australia than China does. There are a number of European countries which are larger investors in Australia than China, and that is because our jurisdictions are much more similar and there is a greater level of trust between our governments. Australians support the trading relationship with China. They're a little less open to investment from China.
0: The growing bond between Australia and the United States can perhaps be felt most notably through their expanding military partnership.
6: Back in 2012, just 200 US Marines were deployed to Australia as part of the Marine Rotational Force Darwin, or MRFD. Today, that figure has

0: risen to around 2,500. To see Australia's military build-up up close, we travelled north to Townsville in tropical Queensland. It's a strategic outpost facing the Pacific. Just beyond the city, the silence of the bush was shattered by artillery fire. American and Australian troops training side by side, firing live rounds as part of a major joint exercise known as Southern Jackaroo. It's a glimpse of how closely the two militaries are now preparing for an uncertain future. So what does this increasing military presence tell us about the relationship between both countries? US Marine Captain Kevin Hicks.
1: We do like to call ourselves America's 911 response force. When it comes to the amount of Marines within the Indo-Pacific, can't get into all those details, but we do stand prepared to respond to any crisis out here.
2: So China is obviously the biggest trading partner for Australia. It's probably the most important partner economically, but Australia's always looked to the US for security.
1: We focus in our lane, which is the military lane, and we're on our 15th rotation of MRF-D, Marine Rotational First Darwin. And this is one of the many exercises that we have going on in Australia. We also have in the Northern Territory, we just finish up Predator's Walk. We have another one out here in Townsville next month called Predator's Run. So we're constantly coming out here on behalf and the invitation of the Australian government. And whenever MRF-D does come out here, we just focus on how do we improve our interoperability alongside our ADF partners. A small part of that is the communication. We have to constantly retrain that as new Marines and sailors are coming through to make sure it never gets lost in translation.
0: While standing next to a self-propelled artillery system, which to me looks just like a tank, we spoke to Australian Brigadier Ben McLennan.
2: So you're not currently fighting a war. What war are you preparing for?
3: We're rehearsing for a war, and the worst type of war, you know, a World War II-like war, a World War I-type war, a total war. Of course, we prepare for all sorts of other potential contingencies that our nation might require of us. But ultimately, a nation like Australia maintains its military to fight wars or to be prepared to fight them. Thankfully, and hopefully, we will never have to fight one. But in the meantime, we need to be prepared to do so.
2: But the fact that this is, as you said, you know, the first ever, it's a big piece of kit, a dangerous piece of kit. Mm. Is there a sense that that threat is more urgent than ever?
3: I think we live in a volatile world, and perhaps a world that is more volatile than it has been since the end of World War II. Recapitalizing an army and training an army to be prepared to fight a war that is potentially more likely than it has been previously, I think that's very important for a nation like Australia to have.
2: There's constant discussion here in Australia about the role of China. So it's a really important trading partner. There's a huge influence, but there's also the military threat that's hovering, concerns when China does something that makes Australia nervous. How do you see that, obviously, as a military man, the relationship that Australia now enjoys with China?
3: As a military person, my role is to, you know, command this brigade while I'm in this appointment to be ready to do what our nation requires of us, irrespective of the context or the actors involved. And we are recapitalising our army with platforms like you have behind you, the most sophisticated artillery system in the world, but also coming into this brigade, the most sophisticated armoured breaching vehicles, tanks, the Apaches that have just come into the airport. It's important for me to make sure that we are very, very focused on achieving our mission of preparing in every respect for war. Ideally, to avoid it, but if it is required, to be able to fight and win it.
0: Snipers, there's artillery, there's a huge bay in front of me, absolutely stunning, and it's now just filled with grey smoke. So you can see tanks, there are tanks down there. The bottom, you can see flashes of light just before they launch the artillery. Now the whole valley, you can hear the echoes across this massive space here in remote North Queensland. So
2: anybody here will identify a war that they're particularly focused on, but it's pretty easy to guess who a potential enemy may be. Australia is in the Pacific region. The growing influence of China has put Australia in the middle of this geopolitical contest. For decades, the US has offered security to Australia, and this concern about a future military threat from China has brought that cooperation together. Over the next few days, we'll have Australian troops, US troops, Japanese troops all working together in this exact war scenario, trying to understand how each of those foreign troops operate, the differences, the commonalities, because the idea is that if the region allies can work together, they're much stronger in the event of any future threat.
4: People working in the office today.
0: Dr. Marina Yue Zhang is an associate professor at the University of Technology, Sydney. We met her on campus to get her perspective on the increasingly complex relationship between China and Australia and on the forces shaping it.
2: This balance of kind of military alignment with the US and economic alignment with China, do you think that's going to continue? And do you think there will be this kind of debate about which side, where the allegiances lie?
5: I think that's ongoing balance Australia has to work on. It's getting harder and harder to maintain, but Australia has to do it. And we know in a democratic country, you have to look after the majority's interests. The US is really doing something dramatic, which it has been doing for some time. And more and more people in Australia, and I think globally, they have realized this. Is this the big brother we can all trust?
2: This last year, so 2025, it started, there was a tense moment with Chinese naval fleet conducting those live fire drills in the Tasman Sea. And then you also had this kind of debate about Australia's security. Do you think there will ever be a time that Australia can trust Beijing's military, given the size of it?
5: Nobody can say for certain for anything at this type of geopolitical situation. And Beijing, again, I guess even as an authoritarian regime, policymakers, they have to look after their people. They have to take into consideration public reactions. I mean, last year actually was quite a typical example because I read Chinese, obviously I'm getting on Chinese online, social media, and some of them is sort of public vent. You put a lot of your anger, especially when China is dealing with sanctions, accusations globally. It's quite often the public has this kind of mentality that why can't we just show our aggression and show our weapons, show our muscles? And is that really the political or military intention? I don't think so. Last year, when the Chinese big ship coming to our sea, our waters, it was very much like, you know, we just show you we have this. Whether we will use it is a different matter. But we show our muscles. I would say that's almost like, you know, the bottom-up public demand for China being, you know, we have to show our muscles.
0: You're listening to Stories from the New Silk Road, The Frenemy, from the BBC World Service, with me, Katie Watson, and producer Pete Shevlin. In this latest episode of a continuing series, we're exploring Australia's complicated relationship with their number one trading partner, China.
6: This battery is, they call it a blade battery.
0: And it Ron Barker proudly shows us his Chinese-made pickup truck, or ute, as they're called here.
7: Two screens, yes.
0: Ron is a local businessman and entrepreneur from Townsville who's been working with Chinese companies for decades.
2: How do you see the relationship with China and Australia? How has it evolved in that time?
6: Well, I've spent a lot of time in China because of the business in the Middle East, and also my company here in Townsville. We used to buy a lot of product from China, from the old company. I will tell you something. probably 15 years ago, I retired the first time. I bought a batch of golf carts from America to sell them at a golf estate I was living at. And then I bought this bridal wedding car, like a convertible, from China. The welding on the axle snapped in no time. I'd had it for about a week. I've got to tell you right now that in that 15 years, the production coming from China is just like Japan was 25 years ago. Superb. Because of these cars, everything is well finished. Everything's well made.
2: But there is that unease, politically, militarily. We're in Townsville where there's bases, there's US troops who come through to do, you know, training exercises. How do you see that dynamic?
6: My take is that we'd probably be better off if China come and took us over. We are the most unstable bloody country for all this stuff that's going on with this woke society we have. That doesn't happen in China. Nothing like that happens in China. You know exactly what's happening tomorrow in China. Today you haven't got a clue. Australia can't do without China. Every industry in Australia is too embedded. I just wish we would revisit our manufacturing industry and go back 30 or 40 years like it was.
2: Does that leave Australia vulnerable? Should it pay more attention to building that relationship outside of trade with China?
6: No, I don't think so. Look, Australia is such a small country. If China wanted us, they would have taken us 5 years ago. They could just walk in and do it. They are a superpower now. And the stuff that they build is incredible.
4: Turn left into the car park, then slide left to stay on Boundary Street.
2: We're arriving at Townsville Chinese Club. And we're in a suburb of Townsville. And we're just about to meet Michael, who's part of the club. And he says he's going to introduce us to a few people who play Mahjong, which is a tile game of strategy, very common among the Chinese community.
7: When we examine the rise of modern China and its impact on nations like Australia, it's sometimes easy to forget that there was the old China. And in many countries, including Australia, the connection with old China goes back a long time. In Townsville, Queensland, the first Chinese settlement can be traced to the 1860s, driven by a well-known gold rush of the era, and more recently when Hong Kong was handed back to China in 1997. I went to meet school teacher Michael Koo at the Townsville Chinese Club.
8: I'm a Chinese Australian. I was born in Hong Kong, and then I came when I was around about 7 years old. Then I just followed my parents coming up here to Australia. My father was an East Timor Hakka. And my mum's Hong Kong as well. So it was during that time when during 94 came arrived in Australia, because that was that kind of the political upheaval at that time, that China's going to take over, et cetera, and everyone was very, very scared. And mum just tells me, the Chinese communism is not good, et cetera, so we need to move to a better country like Australia. And during that time, a lot of our relatives moved to America, Canada, and elsewhere as well. That brought us here to Australia, and then met, dad's family, relatives. And then I started to become Australian.
9: And culturally, kind of, or politically, I mean, what kind of discussions happen in the club?
8: We try to avoid a lot of political agendas, because we know that they come to Australia to avoid that kind of political tension, as well as that kind of, that sensitivity as well, because they knew that, in China, it's just pretty much, excuse my French, it's brainwashing. It's brainwashing, because communism is very similar to that. Without talking more political, aspects there, is that they want to come in here to just be with the community and start fresh. Yeah.
7: The Australian cattle industry generates billions of dollars for the economy every year.
10: My name's Adam Armstrong. I'm a producer from Queensland, Australia.
7: In such a thriving global market, it's necessary to build relationships with both American and Chinese businesses. In fact, China currently has an insatiable demand for beef as the world's biggest importer.
2: As a cattle producer who obviously has had a lot to do with trade with China. How do you see that relationship?
10: Look, at times it's often fraught. The Chinese market is a very, very interesting one. It's an essential market for Australia, not only for cattle, but for, you know, all sorts of primary products that we produce. I think fraught is a safe word to use. It's very, very good at times, but it can be very punishing at other times.
2: So right now you've got tariffs being slapped on beef.
7: China slapped 55% tariffs on beef back in June after setting a lower than usual quota for 2026 to protect its own domestic market. That's despite a free trade agreement between the two countries.
10: And that came in with very little warning and was very surprising.
2: So do you feel like China is your boss?
10: I think they would like to be. But we, as an industry, have a lot of other very important markets.
2: So Australia plays this kind of dance between the US as a big security partner, China is clearly the trading partner, but you obviously have relationships with the two as well. Is that a fraught triangle?
10: The relationship with the US from a beef industry perspective is very, very long-standing. China has not been on the scene very long at all. 10 years ago, China as a market for Australian beef was almost non-existent. We're very grateful for China entering the market and being very active to the point it would be in the top four destinations for Australian beef at the moment. 3-4 years ago, it was the top destination.
2: It came as a bit of a surprise, no, the rapid growth of China. Would you have imagined when you started your career how important China is now to your career?
10: Absolutely not. Katie, I remember walking across the land border from Macau into Zhuhai City in about 92, 93, and this was before China opened up. And literally, as you know, as someone who grew up in Hong Kong, the Han Chinese are the Eastern Chinese people. But when you walked across that land border, you step back 50 years, it was unbelievable. Whereas you go back to China now, and they've caught up 50 years in 10. It's amazing.
2: You talk about this fraught relationship, but is there something that you admire in their business sense?
10: Oh, look, they're some of the toughest, and I say that with affection, if you like, counterparts you'll ever do business with. They know what they want. And, you know, I actually quite respect that. They are not the enemy. They have their own interests and they will pursue their own interests above all else. We just need to make sure that we do the same and we don't let them get too powerful that we can't actually stand up for ourselves. There has to be balance, simple as that.
7: With Australia caught between two superpowers, every exchange between their leaders carries weight. And in Beijing in 2026, when Xi Jinping met Donald Trump, the Chinese president invoked the idea of the Thucydides trap, the theory that conflict can become almost inevitable when a rising power challenges an established one. Final word to Marina Zhang from the University of Technology, Sydney.
5: For Xi to say that, actually, I think that's a bit interesting. If not the transition of great powers, is at least power struggles of great powers. And China is judging its position. So it's a power transition. Historically, the Harvard scholar Allison, he tracked 40-some power transitions historically, and most ended up in war. So if we are at the time of power transition, can we avoid a war?
7: I'm Katie Watson and the producer is Pete Shevlin. Stories from the New Silk Road, The Frenemy, is a Pod 60 production for the BBC World Service.
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27: News with Moira Alderson. The UN is warning of a serious decline in the amount of fresh water stored on the Earth's surface. Rivers and lakes are drying up while glaciers are retreating, according to a report out on Thursday. Wayne Jenkinson is from the World Meteorological Organization's Director of Hydrology.
28: Over the 3 years from 2023 to 2025, glaciers lost around 1,400 gigatons. That's about a third of all the fresh water the world withdraws in a year. 2025 was the fourth year in a row in which all 19 glacier regions around the globe lost ice. In Central Asia, Iceland, the Russian Arctic, and Western Canada and the United States, it was among the three worst years on record.
27: The UN's annual report on water resources also points out that climate change is predicted to cause both floods and drought, with especially severe consequences for Asia and Africa. The head of Microsoft's Artificial Intelligence Division has said everyone working in the field should make a commitment to only developing systems that humans can control. Mustafa Suleiman told the BBC the superintelligence being developed by tech firms should always be subordinate, contained and controlled, what he called humanist AI.
29: Our job is to contain technologies and align them so that we get the best out of them. If we didn't have any air traffic control regulation, planes would be hitting each other in the sky. The purpose of regulation is to shape and sculpt technology so that it delivers more good than harm. So I think it's right to be concerned, as I said, or worried or alarmed, as you wish. But it's also right to be optimistic about the benefits and to have everybody focus now on the challenge of governing and shaping this technology.
27: Palestinian officials say the US has, for a second year running, denied a visa to Mahmoud Abbas, the Palestinian Authority president, to attend the UN General Assembly in New York. Dozens of other Palestinian officials have also been denied visas. The Trump administration accuses the PA of glorifying terrorism. It rejects the accusations. Police have discovered the body of another woman in the South African city of Ekurhuleni, where a spate of killings has caused outrage and fear. Eight other women have been killed there over the past 2 months. It's raised questions about the huge scale of gender-based violence in South Africa. Hale Mochlemi recently took part in a tribute to one of the murdered women.
30: In the last 3 months, ending June, there's 500 plus women that have passed away as a result of femicide. In as much as the government has been saying we as women need to take precautionary measures when we go for our runs, or women in general, but that is not enough. We have exhausted all the things that they have been telling us to do. And I think now the ball is really in their court. They need to take more stringent measures.
27: BBC News.
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32: Okay, time for your Spanish news headlines now. And yes, we start off with the Audiencia Nacional officially announced that they are halting the government's plans to build an emergency migrant centre in the port of Ceuta. The freeze comes following a legal challenge filed by the Sindicato Unificado de Policía. The reaction: the central government has expressed absolute perplexity over the court's decision, insisting that the temporary facility is vital for managing the influx. The background: this happens as the regional situation remains highly charged. Over 1,000 unaccompanied minors reportedly remain unidentified on the streets of Ceuta several weeks after the initial border crossings. sparked intense national debate and diplomatic response from the European Union. I don't know if you heard yesterday, but Ursula von der Leyen said in the European Union Parliament, that Ceuta is Spanish and Spain is Europe, and we're all together with you. So we shall see what that means. Turning to the weather, extreme rainfall has triggered severe warnings along the Mediterranean coast. Damage overnight, torrential storms caused flash flooding in parts of Valencia and Barcelona. Authorities forced to evacuate and activate the X-Alert text messages to residents advising them to stay indoors. The loss, in a tragic update from Catalonia, emergency services have recovered a body of a man who was swept away by a rushing ravine. That's in Orihuela, which is near Barcelona. Six autonomous communities remain under yellow or orange alerts for heavy rain and high winds today. Regional news, holiday in Melilla. The event, the city is celebrating Dia de Melilla today, marking the statutory day off for local workers. So if you're listening there, have a lovely day off. All local government buildings and non-essential businesses are closed as community celebrations take place. And as I mentioned earlier on, and finally in football, FC Barcelona continues to be dominant in the headlines after a staggering 7-2 victory against Racing Santander last night. The record, the win, places Barca 3 points clear at the top of La Liga. Crucially, it cements Hansi Flick's into the history books as the very first Barcelona coach to ever start a league campaign with 7 consecutive wins. Well done, Barcelona. True gritted teeth. I'm a Real Madrid fan. That's the latest news from Spain. Thank you very much. Giles isn't very well, so that's why I'm doing the news today. Get well soon, Giles.
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8: Hi, Giles Brown here. I'm not here for Let's Talk, but instead, we've picked out a selection of interviews from the past couple of months. 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
5: The World Beneath Our Feet, The Hidden Life of Soil, and Why It Matters to Us All. You ever thought about what you're standing on? Not what you're standing in, what you're standing on. Well, there's a whole new habitat directly beneath our feet, and the gentleman to dig deep with us, see what I did there, kids, dig deep with us, is Professor Dr. Frank Ashwood, who joins us now from somewhere knee-deep in soil from probably in somewhere in Somerset. Good morning. Is it Dr. Frank? Professor Frank? Frank, how are we referring to you, sir?
6: Hi, I'm Dr. Frank Ashwood. I wish I was a professor, maybe one day. I'm currently in Bristol where the soil is thick clay.
5: And explain a little bit about your background and why you're so eminently, you're so eminently qualified to write this particular tome.
6: Well, so I'm one of those strange people who have a PhD in earthworm ecology. So I studied earthworms.
5: Earthworm ecology, that's a thing?
6: Yeah, that's right.
5: Right. tell me more, Frank. Tell me more.
6: Yeah, so I looked at how earthworms interact with the soil and all the good things that they do and how we can use that to improve tree growth on damaged land. So I spent a lot of time digging on landfills in East London while other people were probably out in the rainforest looking for nice, exciting invertebrates. I was baking in the sun.
5: Well, that's the thing, isn't it? Because a lot of people think, okay, I'm going to write these books about, you know, ecosystems, environments, and this, but I'm going to need a grant for this. I'm going to have to spend at least 6 months. You know, I'll do a couple of weeks in the rainforest, and then I'll have to go through my research notes on a beach somewhere, you know, in Brazil. So therefore, but you see, ecology, you know, the environment's not like that. The environment, and here comes the guy who got nothing in his science O levels. But the environment is everywhere, and it's as fascinating, if not so more, when you actually just look around you, wherever you may be standing on the planet.
6: And well, you set the book up perfectly there, Giles. That's basically what I wanted to do with this book. The soil is everywhere. Soil is the most biodiverse habitat on Earth. You know, about 60% of all life, the species that we know of, is in the soil. And it can be found anywhere on the planet. So wherever you are, you just need to go and take a look at what's going on beneath your feet. And this whole world of completely new creatures could be revealed to you.
5: And it's not only that, it's not, because we think of an environment, we think of, and again, should we go back to the Amazon? Why not? We're thinking of sloths, you know, falling out of trees when they whatever, and we're thinking about, even ants sort of padding through the forest of the rainforest floor. But if you shrink it down even further, there are, here we go, our science again, tiny creatures. I mean, really, really, you know, not much bigger than a pinhead, but the diversity is absolutely mind-boggling.
6: Yeah, that's right. So, I mean, just to put it in context, there's these things called nematode worms, which are these tiny worms that are probably only a couple of millimetres long usually, and they are so abundant on the planet that actually 4 out of 5 animals on Earth right now is a nematode worm.
5: Sorry? 4 out of 5 animals on Earth right now.
6: 80% of all animal life on Earth is a nematode worm in terms of just numbers of individuals.
5: And these are, I mean, cannot be seen presumably with the naked eye. Otherwise, we'd be going, oh, for goodness sake, I've got a nematode worm infestation in my cabbage patch.
6: That's right. I mean, they do all sorts of things. Some are good, some are a bit more harmful. But there was a nematologist, a guy by the name of Nathan Cobb, who said that if you got rid of all of the matter on Earth in the blink of an eye, except the nematode worms, you'd still be able to make out the thin outline of the Earth, and you'd be able to see where the trees were, the water, the people, even the books, because there's specific types of nematodes that live on all of those things, even in the glue of books. So you'd be able to still make out the entire planet and everything on it just by the film of nematodes that were left behind.
5: Wow. Okay. That's it's something I didn't
6: know. Not to freak anybody out.
5: Yeah,
6: you know.
5: Exactly. Everybody's now looking very carefully at their paperbacks going, okay, fine, did something just move in there? Where do you start? Because this is obviously talking about the world beneath our feet. I mean, we talk about earthworm ecology. Earthworms, they're recycling the soil. I mean, just explain to us how important they are to our ecosystems, etc.
6: Yeah, I mean, in Europe, they're incredibly important. So there's lots of different types of worm, and they don't all do the same kind of thing. So some of the deep burrowing earthworms, the bigger ones, they feed on leaf litter on the surface, and they'll tend to bring that down meters into the ground, which is really important for getting carbon locked away in the soil. But then you've got other earthworms that are shallow burrowing, and they'll eat the soil that's mixed up with the poo, the organic matter that those other earthworms have brought out. And they're all sort of breaking it down, recycling it, all working together and helping to redistribute nutrients and carbon throughout the soil. And they also help to let air in and water in and carbon dioxide out of the soil as well. So all these earthworm burrow networks act like lungs, if you like, for the soil, and can help to reduce flooding damage as well, because it helps the water to infiltrate. So yeah, they're called ecosystem engineers.
5: Right.
6: That's the fancy title that we give them, just because they have such a big impact on the soil around them.
5: And this whole thing about, you know, replenishing nutrients, recycling sort of decaying matter, I mean, it's all part of the very, and we're only sort of really getting to grips still about how everything, without getting all deep and meaningless with you on a Wednesday, everything in the universe, Doctor, is interlinked. And but at the same time, it's incredibly efficient, but also it's incredibly vulnerable.
6: That's right. And so the resilience of soil to change. So humans obviously have quite a big impact on the soil through all of our things like farming and deforestation, that kind of thing. And the resilience of the soil to the impacts that it's facing is really dependent on how much life it's got in it, how diverse that life is, and all their interactions. And it's that sort of that diversity and those interactions that help soil to stay where it is and doing what it should be doing. And the less damage we can do to it, the better.
5: It's not only the things that sort of crawl or burrow or how they get, slither or how they get around, but also you look at some, you know, one of my favorites, fungi, because people go, oh, that's just dead stuff. But I mean, awful lot more, and there's an awful lot more to fungi, isn't there, than the bogeyman and all, you know, stuff that you'll find on the, you know, on rotting. I mean, I remember, you know, growing up in Staffordshire, you would find it on sort of rotting tree trunks, etc.
6: A huge amount, yeah. Fungi are sort of one of the, along with bacteria, they're sort of the chemical factories of the soil. And so they're doing a lot of the important work of decomposing a lot of that plant material and other things and releasing the nutrients back into the soil. So it passes through all the animals, you know, all the leaf litter passes through millipedes and earthworms and that, and then they poop it out. And then it's the fungi and the bacteria that then move in and actually recycle stuff properly. So, you know, these really crucial systems, soil and all our forest soils and everything like that, and farming couldn't work without fungi.
5: How much is it that is actually subterranean? I mean, we've got presumably fungi that's underground, which, you know, how's it surviving? Is it just drawing nutrients and oxygen, or how does it sort of thrive and survive when it's underneath our feet?
6: Yeah, well, so we tend to think with fungi, we tend to think of mushrooms, right?
5: Yeah.
6: We think of the things that we can see on the surface, but that's only a really small part of the actual body of the fungus. Most of the fungi are actually these branching networks of white sort of filaments that go throughout the soil. And that's where they get a lot of their nutrients from. That they act like plant roots almost, essentially just moving out through the soil, getting water, getting oxygen, getting nutrients from there. So essentially, most of the fungi that you see are just the tip of the iceberg, really.
5: I mean, do these little mini ecosystems, I mean, are they point, because we know we go on about resources and you know, we know there are massive sort of deposits of water, of nutrients that we need. Are they almost like a pathway? They can be a directional sign to where we can find water deposits or where we can find some minerals or things like that. Is that part of what you discover or what you cover in your book?
6: No, that's quite an interesting thought. I haven't gone into that in the book. I don't know if we could be tracing, where these things go. I know people listen to, like, so I talk about ecoacoustics in the book, which is the sound of soil, essentially. The one thing you can do is actually listen to plant roots and fungi and things moving and growing throughout the soil. And whether that, we know that plant roots tend to move in the direction of water pipes because they can hear they can sense the vibration of the water moving. So they move. And that's why water companies can be quite frustrated by tree roots sometimes, because the trees are literally moving towards the water pipes and breaking in to try and get water. So, you know, it does happen, but whether or not we could utilize that to help us find things, there's probably better technology for that.
5: Hang on. So you're saying that you can listen to the movement of, I mean, what does that sound like? I mean, presumably it's not like do. I mean, there's the very famous Roald Dahl sketch of roses screaming when you cut their heads off. But I mean, what's it like? I mean, is it almost like whale song? I mean, explain a little bit about what the underground sounds are like without disturbing my listeners too much.
6: Well, it's actually strangely beautiful. It's got very ASMR vibes. So if you're on YouTube and you find ASMR videos, people crinkling paper or whispering gently onto a microphone, very much like that. I encourage people to go on YouTube and find those kind of soil eco-acoustics videos because they're out there. You can hear sort of nice gargling noises as the roots are sort of moving water throughout them. You can hear sort of crunchy rasping sounds as earthworms push their way through the soil. Everyone thinks of earthworms as being smooth, but they're actually got lots of little backwards pointing claws that run down the length of their body, which they use to grab the soil. And you can hear those sort of rasping against the soil. Yeah, it's incredible.
5: So they're almost like the things that built the Channel Tunnel. Then they're absolutely so. Because again, we think them all. Oh, it's smooth and sticky in earthworm, but no, it's actually. If you look close, I always get very terrified when they do those micro pictures, and you see, you know, the house theme. You're like, ye gods, that looks like something that H.P. Lovecraft would get nightmares about.
6: Yeah, well, that's right. Well, so I mentioned nematode worms earlier, and if you're easily squeamish, don't go look at scanning electron microscope images of nematode worms' heads because they look like the Demogorgon out of Stranger Things or something like that. They've got these crazy teeth coming out, these big open mouths like the Predator, just, you know, that they use to then go and rip bacteria off of soil particles. So, yeah, it's a crazy world down there.
5: So, what do you look for then when you're examining the ecosystems? What are the telltale signs that you look for? That a system is going well and thriving, or that B, you know, there's a system in trouble there? Because there must be, you know, again, we can, to the untrained eye, i.e. on the surface, we can tell when an ecosystem isn't doing well. You know, we can tell when, because we think, okay, we need more trees because carbon, etc. But how do you know when an underground ecosystem is it barren? I mean, because there's no such thing. I mean, there's going to presumably be stuff living in the earth no matter how mucked up it is.
6: Yeah, well, that's right. So what I look at is I look at the animals in the soil. So I look at things called mites and springtails and earthworms, and they're really sensitive to the conditions of the soil. So they're good, what we call bioindicators of that habitat, which is what you're talking about. And so there's normally something there, but the type of thing that you have there can tell you a lot about the quality of the soil. So a lot of these are very sensitive to disturbance or to drought or to lack of resources. And some things can move in really quickly. And if you find those ones that move in really quickly and survive on basically nothing, then you're like, well, okay, this probably is a pretty ropey soil. And if you've got a nice diversity of organisms that are like mites that are long-term sort of rich organic matter loving, and they're vulnerable to disturbance, but they're there and they're building up big populations, you're like, well, this soil's been here for a long time. It's doing well. Things are probably tickety-boo. So, yeah, the kind of thing you've got there tells you a lot.
5: Now, here's something, and I've just got a question from a listener, and I'd like to keep you on your toes, Frank. This is from Mallorca saying, hi, Giles. Does your guest have anything to say quickly about a home invasion of very tiny ants?
6: Well, actually, I do. I don't know how quickly I could say it because I've been dealing with the same thing myself.
5: Right.
6: And, so I live in New Zealand at the moment, and we've got this ant species that keeps invading our house. I personally have been putting bait out to try and deal with them, and it hasn't seemed to do very much. So it's
5: ant bait, by the way? What do you use for what does a doctor like yourself use as bait for? I mean, these are presumably Maori ants. These are ants that do the haka on your front door before destroying your walls.
6: These are hardcore ants. So they won't take my polite suggestion to leave on as granted. But yeah, no, I've just been using on the shelf ant bait, and I might have to try and get creative with it because I'm dreading what I'm going to come home to after this trip around the UK. I've been away for a few weeks. I'm a bit worried about what numbers might have built up to.
5: Right. So Lynn, I think the thing is just think lucky stars that you're not in New Zealand. But ant bait, what do you use as ant bait, Doc? So my Mallorca listener can run out and maybe get some.
6: So it's got a thing called boric acid in it, which is builds up. It kind of like is a slow burn, and it affects the nervous system of the ant. Right. So yeah, Right. The idea is they feed it back to the queen and then that's the end. But the ones I've had don't seem to be doing that.
5: Right, so there you go. There you go. Get something you can take back to the queen. Right then, 952. Let's not. Well, I think we'll leave it with that one. Now we talk. So just I mentioned in passing about carbon and we know we've got to protect the rain. We know we've got to protect the rainforest because they are the earth's lungs. But also underground, awful lot of carbon being stored. Perhaps more so than we think, because we tend to think of underground as kind of like dead, don't we? And obviously it's not very well, not as abundant, shall we say, as above ground. So. Tell me about the carbon that's sort of recycled, stored, and how important that is as well to the environment.
6: Oh, well, it's crucially important. I mean, soil is one of the biggest carbon stores on the planet. You know, if all the carbon in the subsoil was released, then that'd be equivalent, I think I wrote in the book, to about 5 degrees C of warming of the planet in terms of climate change scenarios. So there's a huge amount of carbon down there, and some of it's been down there for thousands of years. So it gets locked away, bound in the clay. And it can be really safely stored down there. But as we damage soil and we change the environment, or if we disturb the soil profile, these things can be suddenly unearthed and released back to the environment, the atmosphere, which we don't want. So, yeah, really important.
5: Really. So what were you hoping? Is this sort of a guide to those who might just think of, underground as, moles and then big caverns? And that kind of, and tree roots, and not thinking about the, what was it, nanotoad, what was it called again?
6: Nematode
5: worms and frightening everybody, yeah?
6: So I wrote this book because I really think that, well, soil is really important to all of us, whether we know it or not. 95% of all of our food comes from the soil, most of our building materials, even most of our medicines, like antibiotics, come from the soil. We depend on it every day. But we sort of take it for granted. We treat it like dirt, if you don't mind me making a terrible pun. And so I wrote the book to be accessible to everybody because I want everybody to kind of learn about and appreciate and come to love the soil, hopefully, as much as I did.
5: I mean, we always think about, we should keep our gardens. There should be a section that we let run wild, for the greater breasted, whatever, larch finch or whatever, it shows how much I know. I mean, what can we do for our soil? Because, we've got, for example, at the back of the studio, we call it a huerta in Spain, almost like an allotment. And look at me. I obviously don't know one end of a fork from the other, but a pitchfork from the other. But I mean, it's the way to do it to sort of, How do we keep our soil fresh, or keep it environmentally sort of relevant and important?
6: Yeah, so gardening for soil health is a whole thing, and I talk about that at length in the book. But really, what we want to do is, I say, less is more.
5: Right.
6: So if you want to keep your soil healthy, the less you can do to disturb it, the better, really. Don't need to be digging it up all the time. If you're going to dig it up, then dig some organic matter into there, because that's the thing that fuels all of these, important food webs in the soil. If you think about a forest and a natural sort of ecosystem, you've constantly got organic matter falling into the ground in the form of leaf litter in the autumn. When we move in and we change systems, when we take away the trees or we take away the long-term grasses, we remove that organic matter input, and that's the thing that feeds the soil. So we need to kind of replicate that ourselves. So I always suggest to people, think about putting a mulch down, think about letting the grass grow, think about getting a diversity of plants in there, and try to dig less. And you'll be amazed at just, what you can achieve. And I would always say also, build some microhabitats. Put some logs in, put some rocks down, rock piles, and go and look under them from time to time and with a little hand lens if you can find one. You'd be amazed at what you can see.
5: You see, so I'm thinking that you're, so the Englishman's perfect, two-tone lawn and the rose bushes and the whole thing. Your idea, that's your idea of purgatory, is it, Frank?
6: I would, it's not a very popular opinion, but I've got a baby myself, so I can appreciate why we have lawns, but I would see them all left to grow into wildflower meadows, personally.
5: The book is called The World Beneath Our Feet. It's by the brilliant Frank Ashton speaking today. Frank, if people want to talk to you and find you online and say nice things and argue about and terrify themselves about nanotoad worms or whatever.
6: Nematode.
5: Yeah, no, yes. I'm going to have to Google this, aren't I, after this? And I'm going to terrify myself, and you'll probably be hearing from my legal team or at least my trauma response unit after the show. Where can people find you online? Is there a website? Do you mean when have you got time from your busy schedule of babies, ants, and sort of examining the undergrowth? I mean, where can people find you online?
6: Well, so yeah, I do have a website. It's frankashwood.com. Yeah. And I'm quite active at the moment on Instagram and Blue Sky. So it'll be at Frank Ashwood on those.
5: Thank, right, you can, listeners, you can order the book, which has probably got those nano thingies living in it, to be honest with you, after your last...
6: In the glue.
5: In the glue.
6: Probably.
5: Right, okay. Well, you can take, do some immediate research. Order the book from our own virtual bookstore. It'll be winging its way to you, nanotones and all, via our own virtual bookstore on TRE.radio. The book is called The World Beneath Our Foot, Beneath Our Feet even, or it could just be The One Feet, but this is called The World Beneath Our Feet. It is by Frank Ashwood. Frank, thank you so much for a real eye-opener. Thank you so much for your time today.
6: Thank you.
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9: Over the years, I've been lucky enough to interview some amazing people. 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
10: Thank you, Selena. 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
12: Me llamo Susita Cuatro.
9: Oh! This is the Lifestyle Show with me, Selena McKenzie. 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
7: Giles Brown. Let's talk. Let's talk. Giles Brown.
5: Now, all of chemistry is dependent on the interaction of electrons on the outside of atoms. But the electron has also become increasingly central to our lives. If you know nothing about the electron, well, shame on you. But here, once again, is friend of the show, our expert who basically puts science on a blank page. And ladies and gentlemen, girls and boys and whatever, if you're looking for a blank page, I am it. Delighted to say that Brian's back. Good morning to you, Brian.
21: Good morning or afternoon.
5: Or afternoon, where you are. Whoever, whatever time zone we're in. Exactly. Well, yeah. We could talk about the time-space continuum, but let's not go there because I think I've got my hands full of electrons at the moment. Brian, please, for those who haven't heard you before, just explain a little bit about yourself and why you're so eminently qualified to write about the electron.
21: Okay, so I'm a science writer. I've been doing this for about 25 years. I had a background in physics, that kind of stuff, but I'm much more interested in just making science accessible. And I thought the Electron deserved to have a biography of its own. There are too many boring celebrity biographies out there. It's time something really important had a biography.
5: Well, you put it like that. I'm enthralled. So come on then. You're looking at somebody who did dismally at science at school. Obviously, I'm a humanities person, apparently. So what is an electron? Is it that sort of squiggly bit that looks like an atom? Explain the difference, please, Brian. Come on, let's talk to the unconverted or just the hopeless.
21: Okay, so electrons, fundamental particles, they've been around, most of them, since the Big Bang. So they're about 13.8 billion years old. Most of them, your body has billions of billions of them in it. Basically, every atom has electrons on the outside, but it's also what does electricity. Electricity is just electrons moving around. So any electronics, anything electrical, anything in chemistry, all that stuff,

0: ugly on the outside of the atom, because chemistry is all about atoms interacting with each other on the outside. It's the electrons that do that interacting. So, you know, anything involving chemistry, the very nature of atoms themselves, electrons are in there. And just things like, you know, if you, every time you breathe in, you're breathing in maybe about 10 billion trillion electrons, which is the equivalent of quite a lot of lightning bolts in electrical charge. But luckily, atoms are electrically neutral. So you've got these negative electrons, you've got positive bits in the middle, and it all balances out. Otherwise, you'd be fried every time you breathed, which wouldn't be a great.
1: Not only that, I'm thinking of sneezing and sending two thunderbolts as a Thor across the living room.
0: Yeah, absolutely.
1: So how do you write about that? I mean, how do you write about the history of the electron? Because, I mean, this is, you know, can you say electrons were there at the beginning of time. They were very important in the building of the pyramids. I mean, how do you put this in a convincing narrative, Brian?
0: Well, I think that, like most good biographies, really, the narrative is about how they interact with people and people interact with them. So it's really a matter of looking back through history when people have been trying to understand what's going on. You know, I suppose there's a story some people have come across, like Benjamin Franklin allegedly flying a kite in a thunderstorm to see what happens with electrical charge, that sort of thing. And to start with, people really hadn't much of a clue. In fact, electricity was really an entertainment because they didn't realise what was going on. There's this wonderful thing back in the 18th century called the electrical boy, where they basically hung a boy from bits of silk, sort of charged up one end of him and got shocks from the other end of him. In fact, I love the description because it basically says that we took a boy between 8 and 9, weighing 47 pounds, 10 ounces with his clothes on. This is in 1748.
1: Right.
0: And did show with him. And that initially electricity, you know, it was mostly a bit of a show. Then they started wondering, ooh, has this got anything to do with the life force?
1: After they frazzled a few preteens, that was obviously.
0: Yeah, and monks, actually. There's one guy who basically lined up about 100 monks in a row, electrified them from holding hands and watched them sort of jump along the row of monks because they were kind of handy.
1: Oh, this is the gift that keeps on giving, Brian. Continue.
0: I know. And obviously, you know, as I say, people start to think about electricity and life, and you get, you know, sort of mentions in Frankenstein, but we get this guy, Galvani, who basically stuck an electrical charge into a frog's leg and it twitched.
1: Ah.
0: So they're starting to think, oh, there's something in the body that involves electricity because our body runs on electricity as communication means. The more interesting bit in some ways, his nephew, Galvani's nephew, is called Aldini. He brought a show to the UK in 1803 where he basically electrified a corpse and made it sort of twitch. Ooh. In front of everybody. And the story I love is this sort of write-up in the local paper where it says, Mr. Pass the Beadle died of fright soon after he returned home. So it was clearly quite a shocking experience.
1: So we know there's something out there because there's frog's legs and people being jolted upright and, you know, but, fried monks. That's my story of the day thus far. So when does somebody sort of look at this properly and think, hang on, there's more to this than just a freak show, a sideshow, you know, and something to keep the clergy occupied with?
0: I guess one of the big names that most people have heard of is Michael Faraday. And he was one of the first, didn't know what electricity was, that came a bit later, but was able to play around with it and get the idea of being able to generate it and also to move things with it. So he came up with basically the first generator, with the first real motor for using electricity. And it's said that Robert Peel, then the Prime Minister, asked him what use it was, and Faraday said, I don't know, but I think one day your government's going to tax it. Fair enough.
1: Yeah, very good indeed. Very good indeed. I mean, do we know, but do you know, I'm a medievalist, sorry. So therefore, it's all the humours with me, you know, it's all equal parts and there's leeches involved. So in most things, when in doubt, throw a leech on it. But presumably, they know that it's some sort of force, but when did they actually come up with the, you know, the theory of the atom, the electron? Because obviously you can't say, oh, I just saw an electron zoom past, you know, as that frog's leg twitched.

0: So when do they, when can they break it down? Is this a theory that is proved, or is it, I mean, explain to me again, because I'm a blank page, Brian.
1: Okay, so second half of this 19th century, they were starting to make use of it. So say things like motors, first thing really was telegraph, wireless telegraph, sorry, wired telegraph, so electrical telegraph, so Morse and all that kind of stuff. Then they got onto electrical lighting. They still didn't know what it was really at this point. And it's really only towards right at the end of the 20th century, a guy called J.J. Thompson at Cambridge came up with the idea that electricity was made up of these tiny little particles. He called them corpuscles that were kind of flowing around and carrying this electricity around. And it, obviously, it took time. They had to do various experiments to work out what was going on. But really, by about 1911, something like that, it was when they first really could establish these electron things really were there by measuring basically how they interacted with things.
0: And presumably by every time there was a thunderstorm and lightning, they thought, oh, hang on, that's nature's version of this. So what we've got to see is how we can create, put this in a laboratory, presumably, Brian.
1: Yeah, I mean, that's what goes back to this thing about Franklin and the kite. I mean, up till that point, there was electricity, as it were, in the sense that the most familiar form of it was if you rubbed something, you know, if you rub a balloon on your hair, you get that electrical charge that means it'll pick stuff up. And that was originally done with amber. In fact, the ancient Greek word for amber was electron. It's where the word comes from. It was from amber because it was something you rubbed and it got that kind of electrical charge. But it was Franklin really who put them together and said, this is the same thing as what's going on up there in the sky. And that was what he was demonstrating with this kite experiment. That was 18th century, but it was only really in the 20th century that we started being able to really do stuff with it. And then we got into electronics and all that kind of stuff.
0: Yeah, and of course, then it sort of really takes off because we go to, you know, the phone systems, information systems. Let's take a huge leap from the 20s and your attention from the telegraph through radio, through telephone systems, through to the information superhighway, basically, Brian.
1: Yeah, and that really started with the electrical telegraph. In fact, in some ways, it almost was better than some stuff we've got today, because the first telegraph link in Britain they set up was between London and Windsor. Well, actually, it was London and Slough, because Windsor didn't have a railway station. It was easy to go down railway lines.
0: Right.
1: And when the Queen Victoria's second son was born in 1844, the Times newspaper was on the street in London 40 minutes after the announcement. I'd like to see him do that today.
0: Right.
1: It had come down the wires, down the, you know, cable as electrons. Same thing was used a few years later to catch a murderer, because basically in those days, if you ran away at high speed, you were much faster than the information. But unfortunately, this murderer was travelling from Slough to London to get away, and they sent a telegraph message ahead of him, and he was caught at Paddington when he turned up. So, you know, it transformed the speed of communication back then, and now, of course, it's transforming everything around us.
0: And are we? And of course, it's every aspect of our lives. But I mean, those we recognise a sort of symbol for electron. But in terms of, you know, power, there's electric power, and then of course we have fusion and fission, don't we?
1: Yeah. So I mean, that's in terms of generation. That's really more about the nuclear stuff. With electrons, the nucleus is the middle bit of the atom. Electrons, the outside.
0: Maybe, so yeah.
1: A little separate on that. Yeah.
0: So what do you? I mean, what are you trying to? Are you, is this basically? You know, what are there still? Do we still know what the electron is, or are there, because we, you know, we keep finding bits of the human brain, if you pardon the expression, that we don't know what to do with it. And science, you know, we don't know an awful lot about the universe. So does the electron still have some secrets, do we think, that it's to give up?
1: Yeah, to some extent. I mean, probably the biggest mystery about it is we don't know how big it is. In fact, some scientists think it's literally has no size at all.
0: Right.
1: Which is a bit mind-boggling. We know it's very, very small. You know, we've got measurements down to a certain scale. It's much smaller than anything else that we use. But what we don't know is how big it is. And that's one that's involved. The other things people aren't totally sure about, for instance, how long they're going to last. You know, there's been calculations that suggest it could last maybe a billion times as long as it's been around so far. And it's been around 13.8 billion years. So right. I don't think we have to worry about electrons decaying too much and going away. But knowing an exact figure for that is obviously pretty unlikely.
0: So with electrons, I mean, is it a constant number, do we think? Or do they multiply? Or do they, I mean, do they, you know, can you divide electrons? Can you split the electron, for example?
1: Nope. They're totally fundamental. There is no way of splitting them. They just are. Almost all of them have been around since the Big Bang. So pretty well all the electrons in your body were created about 13.8 billion years ago. But there's a few that do happen. When you get nuclear reactions happening, sometimes you get an electron basically coming out of the nucleus that's newly formed. So a few of them will be relatively modern that have come out of a nuclear reaction. But the rest have been around for the whole lifetime of the universe.
0: Mind officially blown there, Brian. Okay, I'm just thinking. So if everything is made up of here we go. This you can see the cogs going around here, Brian, so look carefully, okay? So if everything is made up of electrons, yeah, we're in there. And there are a finite, give or take a few bits of nuclear whatever, then everything in the universe is basically an unchanging number of electrons. Are we saying that?
1: Yeah, essentially, but you can't. You can, well, that's not totally fair. There is a way to destroy them.
0: Right.
1: So basically there's a thing called an anti-electron, sometimes called a positron, which is basically exactly the same as electron, but it's the opposite electrical charge. You know, electricity got negative and positive. Electrons are negative. Positrons are the positive equivalent. If you bring the two together, they annihilate. So they totally disappear. The matter disappears and it produces basically light. But a lot of energy, because there's an awful lot of energy in matter. And at CERN in Geneva, for instance, produce a very small amount of it a year of this antimatter stuff. It does exist. It sounds science fiction, but it's real. But it's very hard to produce. And in fact, there was a Dan Brown book, I think, called Angels and Demons.
0: That
1: involved antimatter.
0: Yes.
1: And frankly, the stuff in there was way beyond anything that's realistic.
0: It also had the Illuminati in it, and let's not even go there, to be honest with you.
1: Not quite.
0: What? Okay, here's the thing. In the notes, it says, all its quantum subtlety. Now, I like this expression. I don't know what it means. I've heard quantum, but I'm not sure what that means. Yep. So what is quantum subtlety, apart from a great name for a band, Brian?
1: I wouldn't be bad with it. So basically, all the small stuff, atoms, electrons, photons of light, they're all what's known as quantum particles, and they just don't behave like normal stuff. So the way they move around, you know, you often see electrons pictures going around atoms a bit like planets going around the sun. It's not like that at all. Basically, they exist in a sort of fuzzy cloud of probability until they interact with anything. You haven't a clue where they are because literally all there is probability. And so quantum stuff is really interesting. It's absolutely essential we understand it as engineers, certainly, because all electronics is quantum. It uses quantum phenomena. You know, every time you use a memory stick, say, it's using a special quantum property of the electrons in it and that kind of thing. But it's fairly heavy-duty physics compared with the stuff we probably did at school. But it is fascinating just because they have this weird sort of there, sort of not there existence until they interact with something else.
0: You sound like you described it myself. I'm obviously a quantum radio presenter. We're not actually sure what he's up to. It's quite fuzzy, but it sort of turns up at the right moment.
1: Absolutely. I mean, the most famous quantum thing, I guess, is Schrodinger's cat, this idea of something that is both alive and dead at the same time, and that might apply to radio presenters as well, I guess.
0: Depending on how much caffeine I've had in the morning, Brian.
1: Exactly.
0: What are you hoping that people will find or learn or discover? I mean, I'm enthralled. I mean, I came in looking like an 18th century, something from a Bruegel painting. So therefore, but now I'm quite enthralled. Are you hoping to sort of stir the uninitiated into the world of the electron and indeed even quantum baby?
1: Yeah, I mean, I just think, you know, that something is so central to everything we do, especially because of all the electronic stuff we use these days, and we know nothing about it. You know, I was speaking to somebody the other day, and she said, you know, I don't really know what electricity is. I haven't a clue. It doesn't fall out of the wall, as far as I'm concerned, out of the plug hole, and that's about all I know. And it's a shame, in a way. I'm not expecting people to become scientific experts. My job really is to try to explain science to people who aren't normally involved with science, But I think it is really interesting, you know, all this history, all this weird things that have gone on in the past, trying to discover what this is, as well as just the practicality of us using it every day.
0: The book is called The Electron, a biography. It's by the great Brian Clegg, who's speaking to today. If people want to find you online via the electron-driven internet, where's the best place to track you down and say lovely things to you?
1: That's my website, which is brianclegg.net. So BRIANCLEWG.net.
0: And as always, you can order the book via our own virtual bookstore. There's a I do like the front cover on this one. The book is called The Electron. It's by friend of the show, Brian Clegg. Brian, once again, thank you for illuminating me on this in this afternoon's show.
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1: Alderson. The United Nations is warning of a serious decline in the amount of fresh water stored on the Earth's surface. Rivers and lakes are drying up while glaciers are retreating, according to a report out on Thursday. The UN's annual report on water resources also points out that the increasingly erratic weather caused by climate change is predicted to cause both floods and drought. The World Meteorological Organization's Director of Hydrology is Wayne Jenkinson.
2: Some regions with smaller glaciers, such as Central Europe, the Caucasus, the Western Canada and United States, may already have reached what we call peak water. After this point, a glacier gives less meltwater each year simply because there is less ice left to melt. That matters for every community downstream that relies on water during hot, dry summers.
1: The UN also says there will be particularly severe consequences for Asia and Africa, where 80% of water-related disasters have occurred in recent years. One person's been killed in flash floods in the Catalonia and Valencia regions of eastern Spain. 70 millimetres of rain fell in just 30 minutes in some parts of Valencia. Spain recorded its hottest ever summer this year and has, in the past 2 years, experienced both severe droughts and catastrophic flooding. Police have discovered the body of another woman in the South African city of Ekurhuleni, where a spate of killings has caused outrage and fear. South Africa has one of the highest rates of femicide in the world, Nomsa Maseko reports.
3: The woman, who is believed to be in her 30s, was found partially naked with her throat cut. There's widespread speculation that recent murders in the area have been committed by a serial killer, but police have not confirmed this yet. Only three of the victims' families have so far identified their loved ones. The spate of killings near Kempton Park and surrounding areas has sparked public outrage and fear, raising new questions about the scale of gender violence in South Africa. Women have been urged not to run or walk alone and avoid secluded spaces.
1: The head of Microsoft's Artificial Intelligence Division has said everyone working in the field should make a public commitment to only developing systems that humans can control. Speaking to the BBC, Mustafa Suleiman said the superintelligence being developed by leading tech firms should always be subordinate, contained, aligned and controlled.
4: I've called this a humanist AI, one that we don't continue developing if we can't be sure that we can control it. Because after all, the purpose of technology is to generate human flourishing. It's been the greatest engine of progress in history, and it will continue to deliver that. But there are, as with any new technology, big risks. And there are, in this case, big risks that we should be very cautious about.
1: He added that countries were racing for AI supremacy in the way they did during nuclear development. World News from the BBC.
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10: Desde España estamos en contra de este desastre. Lo ingenuo es pensar que la solución es la violencia.
11: We have the American dream until we came along.
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15: Buenos dias, good afternoon. Welcome to Europe Today. It is Thursday, the 17th of September, 4 minutes past 12 CET. And today, Giles is away. Let's start with a Spanish news bulletin. A man has died in Catalonia after being swept away by floodwater as torrential rain causes serious disruption across eastern Spain. The man's car was carried away by floodwater in Olivella in Barcelona province during storms which have also caused flooding and transport disruption around Barcelona. In the Valencian community, several towns were badly affected, with roads flooded and hundreds of incidents reported. Valencia Airport and parts of the metro network were temporarily closed, while some schools suspended classes. Emergency services are assessing the damage, while further heavy rain remains possible in parts of eastern Spain. The migration crisis in Ceuta remains the main political story in Madrid, and the courts have temporarily blocked plans for a new migrant reception camp at the port. The National Court has ordered the Transport Ministry not to proceed with the installation while it examines a legal challenge brought by the Unified Police Union, the SUP. The proposed facility would occupy around 16,000 square metres at the Muelle de Poniente and was intended to accommodate around 1,000 migrants. Spanish state broadcaster RTVE says the government had prepared capacity for as many as 1,700 people with tents, medical facilities, sanitary services and areas for social assistance. But the SUP says it's not challenging the need for humanitarian assistance, but has raised concerns about fire and evacuation risks, as well as the camp's proximity to port infrastructure involving fuel, energy and other essential services. The court has given the Transport Ministry 12 hours to provide the order authorising the camp and the rest of the administrative file. The government has said it's perplexed at the decision, saying the camp was intended as an immediate solution for migrants currently sleeping on the streets. The court's decision is temporary. It has yet to rule on the police union's request for a longer-term ban. The Transport Ministry took control of part of the port on September the 5th after the Ceuta Port Authority opposed using the site. And the dispute over the camp comes as pressure continues on Ceuta's existing migrant facilities. The government says around 1,000 unaccompanied migrant children remain in the city, many without adequate accommodation. The central government has proposed transferring some of them to the mainland, but the proposal has become the subject of a wider political dispute, with the opposition People's Party opposing the transfers. The European Commission is also involved, with the EU Migration Commissioner Magnus Brunner due in Madrid for talks on the situation. And there's now a judicial investigation into how the mass arrival in Ceuta was handled. The Audiencia Nacional judge investigating the events has summoned Ceuta's president, Juan Jesús Vivas, to give evidence on the 30th of September. A former chief of staff at the government delegation will appear the following day. The investigation's examining who coordinated and financed the mass crossing and what Spanish authorities knew beforehand. Away from Ceuta, police in Oviedo, up in the north of Spain, have arrested five people following an attack on two former Podemos politicians during the city's San Mateo celebrations. Police are still searching for a sixth suspect. The two former politicians were attacked during the early hours of Friday while the celebrations were taking place. The five arrested are being investigated over their alleged involvement in the assault. Police in Catalonia are also stepping up security around Barcelona's railway network following a wave of cable thefts. There have been six cable thefts in just 10 days around the Estació de França, causing cancellations and delays on several routes. ADIF, the railway operator, has reported 409 cases of cable theft across Spain during the first half of this year, with almost 38% occurring in Catalonia. The Catalan police, the Mossos d'Esquadra, and private security teams have now increased patrols around vulnerable sections of the railway. Conservationists are attempting to bring an extinct Spanish bird back to the country. 18 Andalusian boton quail chicks have been brought from Morocco to Jerez as part of a breeding program to restore the species to Spain. The bird's been considered extinct in Spain since 1981. Scientists say they may need between 150 and 200 birds before they can consider releasing them back into the wild, with suitable agricultural habitat also needing to be identified. And staying with animals, Spanish paleontologists say they've found the first evidence of Diplodocus in Europe. The enormous long-necked dinosaur is already known from North America, but scientists say the Spanish discovery provides the first evidence that Diplodocus also lived in Europe. The find adds to evidence about how these giant sauropods moved between continents millions of years ago. And of course, unlike today's visitors to Spain, Diplodocus didn't need a passport.
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24: Well, as you heard there on the Spanish bulletin, the weather very much featuring. Yesterday when I gave you the weather forecast, thinking, well, one thing is how nicely it's presented, right? But the main thing is it accurate? And it was slightly vague, I have to say, but it's what I got from the Spanish Met Office. And looking out of the window, it's difficult to tell. It's very localized. That's the excuse, but it is true. And you'll probably agree with me if you're living on the Costa del Sol, Costa Blanca, I mean, the Balearics, many places, is you've got so many microclimates, the microclimates. So here in Altea, it's suddenly become very windy outside and a bit grim. It looks as though there's a storm sort of brewing. But half an hour ago, it looked lovely. We've got the mountains behind us, right? Just you go through a tunnel, boom, completely different weather. That in mind, the big weather story today, of course, is heavy thunderstorms in the east and southeast. I mean, yesterday in Oliveira, this is a car in a river, and people are saying, see the car, it's got the lights on, floating along. They say, "Este está loco, this guy, he's mad, this guy's insane." And then, oh, and it turned over the car and floated down the river. And unfortunately, that person died. So, you know, there's serious matters, of course. But orange alerts are in force for parts of the Balearics, Murcia and Alicante. The obvious thing to do, because I mean, so many people I know that haven't done this, is that if it looks lovely weather, don't go out in your boat unless you have to and you're a serious professional. It changes like that, as I know. I've mentioned before that sometimes among mariners, the area between Murcia, maybe just about, Tarragona, something like that in Catalonia, and the Balearics, is that area of sea is sometimes known as El Triángulo de la Muerte, the Triangle of Death. I think you can figure out why. The Balearics are particularly unsettled today with strong or very strong thunderstorms and possible hail, especially around Ibiza and Formentera. Mallorca is also at risk, although the storms should be less widespread there. Across here, the Valencian community and further south in Murcia, showers and thunderstorms can be locally intense. Exactly, locally intense, that's the thing, with very heavy rain possible and strong gusts around the storms. Temperatures are falling, particularly inland. I'm just looking now, it's 23 Celsius. That's quite a drop from yesterday. We'll see how it goes. But Murcia City should reach around 25 degrees, 27 in Cartagena on the coast. Further north and west, conditions are generally quieter, although there'll be some cloud and scattered showers, particularly around Catalonia and the northeast. The national picture of Spain should become calmer over the next few days, with temperatures beginning to climb again. Still get a few more days in the swimming pool, I would say. For today's top temperatures, Cádiz, 28, Malaga, 28, Murcia, 25, Alicante, 26, and around 29 degrees in the Balearics. Mallorca, currently expected to see rain and temperatures around 22 degrees during this afternoon.
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19: The Business Bulletin is powered by Casa del Billar, the billiards club the Costa del Sol has been waiting for in San Pedro.
24: Big story is U.S. interest rates have gone up for the first time in 3 years. The Federal Reserve raised its benchmark rate by a quarter of a percentage point to a range of 3.75 to 4%. It's trying to bring stubborn inflation back towards its 2% target. The Fed's also signaled that rates could rise again. 16 of its 18 policymakers expect at least one more increase before the end of the year. And that move strengthened the dollar and pushed up expectations of higher borrowing costs internationally. House prices in Spain have hit another record. The average value of residential property rose 12.5% in the second quarter, reaching, this is the average in Spain, 2,355 euros a square meter. That's a 1.7% rise in just 3 months. And it's the sixth consecutive quarter in which the national average has been above 2,000 euros. Madrid is the most expensive region at 4,089 euros per square meter, while the Valencian community recorded a 15.7% annual increase. Housing Ministry says a shortage of homes compared with the demand is continuing to put pressure on prices. Spain is putting more than 17 billion euros into its electricity grid. The government's increased planned investment through to 2030 by about 30% as demand for electricity grows. The expansion is designed to accommodate renewable energy, new industry and data centers, as well as wider electrification of the Spanish economy. And of course, it won't be lost on anyone that the plugs, the connectors between grids and lines and things that go from back and forth from Spain to North Africa, to Portugal back and forth, and to France back and forth, that there was a serious meltdown with an issue there, you remember, when we all lost our electricity for pretty much a whole day. So they don't want to see that again. European stocks generally are higher this morning, despite the Fed's rate increase. The Stock 600's up around 0.5%. With falling oil prices, slightly falling, still way high, but helping that sentiment. The IBEX 35 in Madrid, that's also up. And investors are looking at bond yields and currencies for signs to see how the markets are digesting the US rate increase. The artificial intelligence company Anthropic has opened its first Spanish office in Madrid. This is the people behind Claude. These are the people. Well, one of the ex-employees and another one who's still an employee confirmed that that he reckons within the next decade there's a 10% chance that AI will wipe us all out. But he's only a human, so what does he know, right? But anyway, so that company, the people behind Claude, Anthropic, they've opened their first Spanish office in Madrid. The company behind Claude has appointed the former Google cybersecurity executive Cristina Pitarch to lead its Spanish operation. Anthropic says Spain is an important AI market, with Telefonica, BBVA and Santander among the companies already using Claude. It plans to recruit technical and commercial staff and develop partnerships with Spanish businesses and startups. And there's an intriguing development in the global battle for critical minerals. The European Commission has warned about a proposed Chinese takeover of Anglo-American's Brazilian nickel business, raising concerns about Europe's future access to low-carbon nickel. The deal's worth around $500 million and could become another test of Europe's attempts to reduce dependence on Chinese-controlled supplies of strategically important raw materials. The euro is buying $1.15.86 British pence.
19: People around here have been talking for years about needing a proper billiards club. So we built one, Casa del Billar in San Pedro. 14 professional tables for pool, pyramid and snooker. 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
24: Just some breaking news just in. As I finished that business bulletin, U.S. diesel prices just in within seconds. U.S. diesel prices officially risen to a new record of $6.40 a gallon. So that's cheap for us in Europe. But over the last 9 months or so, that's up for people, you know, putting diesel in their trucks, as you know. No, they're not all electric by any means. And of course, the commercial vehicles that keep America supplied from coast to coast, their prices, that's up more than 88% in 9 months. Truck drivers in the U.S. are now paying $3 more per gallon for diesel than they were in January, in the midst of peak demand season as well. The average petrol rather than diesel, is now up to $4.44 a gallon. It's around 13% away from a new record high. So an easy one to remember for the petrol, for the gas, 444. Who owned that? Wasn't it? Jared Kushner had, where was the building? Was it 666 Wall Street? You know, diabolical sounding number, but anyway, that's the one that he was in huge debt for because there was a market crash, and Jared Kushner was rescued by, I can't remember which one now, Qatar, United Arab Emirates, Saudi Arabia, you get the drift. For who they didn't want anything in return, I imagine.
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24: 12:25 at the time, las 12 y 25 minutos. I just say, by the way, a heads up for those of you around Marbella. Thank you, Martin, for bringing this to my attention. Today is the celebration of the 13th Moraga Popular. What? One of those special occasions that gives us the chance to enjoy our coastline, they say, our local food, and above all, spend a great evening together with neighbours and visitors. And you relative to the rest of Spain, you're going to be, I think, quite lucky. There we go. No guarantee. So this is free, an event. It's free to attend. And in Marbella, they say it's a chance to say goodbye to the summer season together and enjoy an evening by the sea in good company. So you know what this is. Today, September the 17th, we've got the date right. That's a good start. From 8 p.m., from 2000 hours, from 8 p.m. tonight. And it's across four beaches in Marbella. La Salida, which is in San Pedro de Alcántara, Levante, Puerto Banús, La Venus in Marbella, and Real de Zaragoza in Las Chapas. Take a sandwich. Now, I've no idea what else. I don't know what's going to be happening. Local food. So I guess there's going to be maybe some chiringuitos or something. But obviously, there are plenty of bars and restaurants along there. Pop along. So there's four beaches around Marbella. From 8 p.m. tonight, there's going to be maybe some live music. Sing. If you're any good. Take your own live music with you, as I say. So that's tonight. Thank you, Martin. Teresa says, Stephen, my brother is registered blind. He loves all the new technologies. They make his life much easier. Sure. Yeah. In his case, blind, for example, speech to text. Text both ways, TTS, as it's known, as you know, text to speech, and it's really come along dramatically since the old days, and just like translations, more intelligence, we're using AI and so on. And what before we thought about AI, let's think, 10 years ago, sort of translation software, and that it's still sort of AI. It's artificial intelligence. It's trying to predict and figure out what's going on. So you put a word in Spanish and then it'll translate it into English. But it might be different, depends on the context. So it gathers context and so on. Yeah, there's so many things, of course. Absolutely. Teresa says, in other news, Monday in Marbella, I was asked where I was really from by a Ukrainian. And on Tuesday, a national policeman harangued me as if I just landed on a cayuco, that's those last boats. I'd been told to go to the DNI office to inquire about getting a Spanish passport. I don't want to see, but I don't know if your photo's in here. Are you? No, you've got a red breast. That's a robin, a picture of a bird here, orange. What's happened, Teresa? Are you, forgive me, I've no idea, are you white? Do you look North African and black? Is that what you're guilty of, looking too dark? Yeah? I mean, I have no idea. You know I'm being trying to take the pee out of the racists when I say that. I mean, there must be at least one comedy sketch that uses that. Somebody going, where are you from? London. Yeah, but where are you really from? South London. Yeah, no, but where are you really from? I can't tell you to go back to where you came from if you don't tell me. Well, my dad was born in Liverpool and my mother in Dublin. Right, that's it. So why? And why would why, Teresa? I mean, even if you were, say you might look, I don't know what the implication here is, foreign. Sort of non-European, foreign, like you might not be here legally, sort of implication. There are so many people of different colours and types in Marbella that why do they pick on you? I wonder. Let me know if you're there. I just keep an eye because Mark Carney is all over the place. He's back to Brussels. The Canadian Prime Minister, he went to, there's this talk of an associate agreement that Canada becoming an associate member of the European Union, whatever that means. Well, you should know. It's your job. Well, nobody knows. I don't know how much consultation Ursula von der Leyen had. She will have had with the council, in other words, the member countries. She's not the president of Europe. She can't just announce policy without it coming from the council. this closer relationship. And then Mark Carney was in, he was in Liverpool, Paul, in our town, but unfortunately he was supporting the wrong team. he was at Goodison, not Goodison, whatever the new stadium's called. Very fancy new stadium Everton has. There you go. No excuses now. Play better. Or is it that they spent the money on the stadium and not the players? I don't know how these things work. But anyway, Andy Burnham, I know he's decent in many ways, but, you know, just when you think he's all right, you find out he's an Evertonian. Mark Carney, the Canadian Prime Minister, was there. He went up and joined the match. And congratulations, Everton. Hang on, a bit more. Beat Wolves 1-0. They had a lovely time, I am sure. But the sad news, of course, for Andy Burnham, that his dad has just passed away, and he was asked about this. His dad has died, the Prime Minister's father.
1: We're doing okay, thank you. And thanks so much for those kind words and so many lovely messages from people all over the country, and we really appreciate those. It is hard, and it will be hard for a little while, but better to get back to the job. But I also want to thank the leaders of the other parties, all of whom sent a message. It shows there is decency in British politics still, and that's lovely to see. So it's a thank you from us all, the whole family. But my dad would want me to be back out there doing, bringing some of the changes that he always pushed me to make.
24: Thomas says, whatever my political differences with Andy Burnham, I've always thought he comes across as a very nice man. Having recently lost a family member to dementia myself, I know just how difficult these things can be. I genuinely wish Andy and his family all the best, and I hope the kindness people have shown him over the last few days gives him some comfort at such a painful time. Yeah. Now everyone's meeting everyone, of course. In August, they're all around here. They were walked among us, didn't they? Those of us who live in sunny Mediterranean climes. Now they're all back, all tanned up. The tans are starting to fade, but not yet. So they're all over the place. Can't keep track of them. I need to get me an Israeli spy company to put a chip in them. Palantir. I know. They're not quite, yeah, sort of. Where Mark Rutte, the Secretary General of NATO, met with, did he meet with Carney? Probably did as well, because that's in Brussels, but in Oxfordshire. Well, it's because the Harwell Science and Innovation Campus is there. And Mark Rutte, the Secretary General of NATO, met Andy Burnham, Prime Minister. First time as PM, anyway, that he's met him.
3: You, Prime Minister. Thanks a lot.
24: Joe. He does, but for what it's worth, he does say, and we're here in these wonderful facilities. It's fine. It looks really like, I was going to say like a school classroom. Do you know what? It looks like a police interview room. That's what it looks like. Pokey little place. Tiny little room with a couple of like, IKEA don't even sell these chairs. School desks. Anyway, fine for what it's worth. It's a brand new place. I guess they're saving money and spending it elsewhere.
1: Well, thank you, everybody, for coming. And I just want to start by giving a very warm welcome to the Secretary General of NATO, Mark. Thank you so much for visiting us.
3: Good to be here.
1: Today, Mark, it's great to have you. We've got so much to discuss. Yeah. We wanted to show you this amazing facility, one of the UK's leading science and industrial research clusters. But also today wanted to say that there's been a change of Prime Minister, but yeah, never any change in the UK's unwavering commitment to NATO and our NATO obligations. I'm looking forward to talking to you about that later, and also the commitment our troops make to NATO, serving in NATO missions around the world, and we thank them so much for that. But it's wonderful to have you you with us. There is so many issues that we need to discuss together. But it's critical for us always to show our firm commitment to NATO, and that's what we will be doing today.
3: Thanks so much, Prime Minister. Andy, it is great to be here. And we had a great phone call. I had already a lot of discussions with the team. Yeah. And it's absolutely true. This country is one of the leading forces in NATO. And I know you personally, your team, are totally invested in the organization and the need to stay as strong as possible. And what we see today is also, when it comes to defense spending, that there is a societal dividend. Jobs and economic growth, there are so many opportunities coming from it, but also it shows you that the United Kingdom has this huge advantage when it comes to your innovative technology, your sectors, your universities, some of the issues we will discuss today, because we need more of that in NATO. You're already really on the forefront, so

0: on the young actor while he was then. Was he Batman eventually later? Anyway, thank you, Tim Hill Dickinson, the stadium. It is quite posh-like, isn't it? The Everton Stadium, yeah? Richard, you know the meme that does the rounds where a boy and a girl, whatever, a teenager, early 20s, walking one way, and then the guy turns around and he's looking at the person walking the other way. Do you know the one? And his girlfriend holding his hand looks at him like, what are you looking at? And there are so many memes that do the rounds of this, but it's Mark Carney, Ursula von der Leyen, and Donald Trump because... because Trump has kicked off on one. I'm just waiting to see if I get anything from Mark Carney. Let me just see. Well, I'll tell you why, because Trump has said... Where's this? See, Ursula von der Leyen had said this. Let me just jump to... This is yesterday.
1: With the same eyes.
0: So I'm going to skip it. The whole thing's only 3 minutes, this bit, but I just want to skip to the main bit.
1: From AI to climate change, from the Arctic to geopolitics. And we have stood together on Ukraine, on defence.
0: She's talking about Canada. I see Mark Carney sat next to the Irish commissioner. Forgive me, forgot his name. Anyway, they speak the same language. That's handy. Who can we get that speaks? Right, the French one and the Irish one. There you go.
1: On raw materials and supply chains. But above all, dear Mark, Europe and Canada believe in democracy. That power does not belong to the strongest, richest and loudest, but to all of us. That democracies have the freedom to choose with whom to work. So we are joining forces voluntarily. We will move from CETA to an alliance for the future.
0: CETA is the Canadian-European Union trade agreement, right? We have an official one with them. You know, like there's the deal, you know, the deal with the United Kingdom, of course, the TCA, like so on. So it's an official one.
1: To create a common prosperity and economic security space. We will work on intelligent manufacturing. We will create a tech alliance. We will integrate defense industrial bases. We will make the Arctic a flagship joint project. We will work on energy critical minerals and batteries, on AI, quantum, cyber and economic security. This is not a partnership against anyone else, but for our common strength. In short, we want to bring the relationship with Canada to the highest level possible. And dear Mark, I said we must urgently reimagine our partnerships. So I would like to work with you on opening the door for Canada to being the first associate member of the European Union.
0: Anyway, as you can imagine, that didn't go down very well with you-know-who.
2: No, I think it's laughable. Look, the whole thing with Canada. Canada's been a terrible trade partner. And no, I don't see that. And if they do that, if I think it's at all a hostile act, I will put very serious tariffs or stop trading with Europe on many things. So if they do that, if Europe does that with a bad intention, if it's a good intention, that's fine. If it's a bad intention, we'll put very heavy tariffs on Europe.
0: Do one, Donald. Dodd, that's what we should say. Dodd, do one, Donald. That's all very nice. The big thing we in Europe all want to know is, when can we move to Canada with all the beavers and the mooses, the mice? One moose, two mice. No. It's not that at all. It's what is it? The plural. I remember this because you don't. It's an irregular plural. So the plural of moose is fish. The plural of fish is sheep. The plural of sheep is moose. Something like that, isn't it? I think so. I mean, you know, this Canada doesn't like him. Yesterday he said this.
2: I find Canada to be the worst country to deal with.
3: Really?
2: The most difficult country.

0: With that being said, they're dying to make a deal. I find Canada to be very, very difficult to deal with. Their leaders, not the people. The people are fantastic.
1: Oh.
0: I find...
1: Oh, yeah, all right. Okay, we've got your little algorithmic logo there. Just to throw things. Paul has arrived in Seville. Yeah, in Seville. He's just proven it by sending me a picture of a lovely carriage. You know, for the, what's it called? The Rocio? Yeah, the main carriage where they all go in their polka dots and dresses. And La Feria de Sevilla. Bienvenidos al aeropuerto de Sevilla. Welcome to Seville Airport. And it's got a lovely carriage and some sort of very Andalusian tile effect on the floor. And some plant pots, you know, hanging on, the typical ceramic, basic, lovely Andalusian. We have them here, but you can have that. We'll paella's ours, and those wall plant pots are yours, fine, on the walls. Whereas Alicante Airport, when they did the new one, now they're renovating, or they do, the plans to expand it even further, by the way, Alicante. But when they opened the new building, it's fine. It's functional. It's like Stansted. I mean, a bit better, maybe. Fewer people, I don't know. But it's so, meh. You arrive in Spain, woohoo, it's the airport, and you come out, and it's just these normal breeze blocks, you know, brutal architecture, what do they call it? There's nothing. You don't need to put a bull and a flamenco dancer, a Spanish guitar. I don't know, something to indicate that you're in Spain, it would be nice. There are not even any trees. Okay, fine, you know, you're only in the airport, it's for practical purposes, but, you know, to Sevilla Airport... Yeah, anyway, enjoy it, Paul. Sam, I don't know who you're referring to. These two are both polishing each other's something or other. Kurt in Cologne in Germany says, great show as always. Gracias. Dankeschön. And Walter sends his regards from the Outer Hebrides. Walter is in Scotland Street in Scotland. That's a bit confusing, isn't it? What's it called? Big shopping street, very popular with the Turkish community. The mosque, in fact, the main Cologne mosque, which is a very impressive building, is at the beginning of that corner with Innere Kanalstraße, it's called. It's like a perimeter road, but because it's on the river, it's only a semicircle rather than a circle. There are two, Innere and Äußere, outside one. And there, and Fenlostraße, Fenlo, with a V, yeah, Venlo, it's in Holland, isn't it? So this road, it starts in Cologne, and it goes, and there are all these shops, and it's very built up, it's the city and everything, and then it just goes on. It's one of the longest roads around there. Goes on and on and on and on and on, Venlo Strasse, until it gets to Venlo. I don't lose sleep over it, but I wonder, it's not going to be called Venlo Strasse in Venlo, is it? Or Venlo Strasse in Dutch. So at some point, in theory, they call it Cologne Strasse. Does that make sense? I don't know. But anyway, Scotland Street in Scotland. So I can't pronounce this. It's as bad for me as the Irish. Sraiden Alba. Alba is Scotland, isn't it? In Scottish. And you're on Kenneth Street. Anyway, it looks lovely. Nice and stone. We're going to get it here, but I'm slightly jealous of it being a bit cool, temperature-wise, I mean. Now, let me just see. Right, Mark Carney, just speaking in the European Parliament. I'll come to that in a second. Just a correction. Jared Kushner's building, it was 666 Fifth Avenue, not Wall Street. That's right. No, it's because I was talking before about 444. In other words, just as an aide memoir, that the price of a gallon of petrol, of gas, in the United States now, the average is $4.44 a gallon. There was a famous building, no, Richard will know. 444, what was that, 444 Wall Street? Something in the news, probably some crypto guy gave it to Trump. I can't remember the story now. That's right, on Fifth Avenue, right next to MoMA, the Museum of Modern Art in New York. Okay, we'll hear Mark Carney in a moment to see what he has to say. Is he going to give us a a visa to Canada. Check it out. There's plenty of space, isn't there? Hey, you could take all our immigrants on. God, don't you start.
2: T-R-E, your voice in Spain.
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1: Right, just get the order of these right. Okay, Ursula von der Leyen, now introducing Mark Carney. So he must, I imagine, I mean, it's in the neighbourhood, especially for a Canadian. So he must have flown Brussels to Liverpool or Manchester, I guess. Watched the match with Andy Burnham. They will have talked because, you know, he wants to get closer to the EU. But, of course, since Brexit, the UK is a separate thing for many issues, not NATO, of course. It won't have been all football. Then some stuff, and then flown back to Brussels, to Strasbourg, forgive me, not Brussels. I guess that's what he's done. Are there flights Manchester-Strasbourg? Maybe.
7: This is why I have invited Prime Minister Mark Carney of Canada.

0: Mark, your presence here is a symbol of the enduring friendship between our people. Our cultural, historical, and personal links run deep in the fabric of our societies. And thanks to CETA, our trade in goods has grown by 75% in less than a decade. This shows the power of our trade agreements, by the way. We see the world with the same eyes. From AI to climate change, from the Arctic to...
1: By the way, just to clear up any confusion, you know, because I was thinking, is this from yesterday, when she spoke yesterday? But the European Commission has just posted this, so it might be a new one. It's anyway, doesn't matter. It's only a couple of minutes, but just so you know, I haven't got completely doolally. I think she's just maybe making the same points again. We'll see. You'll hear Mark Carney in 2 minutes.
0: And thanks to CETA, our trade in goods has grown by 75% in less than a decade. This shows the power of our trade agreements, by the way. We see the world with the same eyes, from AI to climate change, from the Arctic to geopolitics. And we have stood together on Ukraine, on defense, on raw materials and supply chains. But above all, dear Mark, Europe and Canada believe in democracy. That power does not belong to the strongest, richest, and loudest, but to all of us. That democracies have the freedom to choose with whom to work. So we are joining forces voluntarily. We will move from CETA to an alliance for the future, to create a common prosperity and economic security space. We will work on intelligent manufacturing. We will create a tech alliance. We will integrate defense industrial bases. We will make the Arctic a flagship joint project. We will work on energy critical minerals and batteries, on AI, quantum, cyber, and economic security. This is not a partnership against anyone else, but for our common strength. In short, we want to bring the relationship with Canada to the highest level possible. And dear Mark, I said we must urgently reimagine our partnerships. So I would like to work with you on opening the door for Canada to being the first associate member of the European Union.
1: Yeah, yeah. Okay, so they posted it. I played it to you before our Ursula posted it herself. Okay, her people. Maybe they're just, they've got holiday lag, jet lag. Mark Carney, I'll hear you now. This is just some moments ago. But also, just to be clear, in case it's not in this clip, he said, Canada's not in a position, nor seeking membership of the EU, therefore it has to be a new framework. So he hasn't gone for the associate membership term pitched by Ursula von der Leyen, but he reiterated the alliance of the future. And the key thing here, in case it doesn't come up in this couple of minute clip, he said that the EU-Canada partnership, quote, isn't against anyone or reacting to something. This is, of course, after Donald Trump threatened new tariffs overnight. If Canada does this, you know, you're my... it rhymes with which, but begins with a B. Carney.
2: President von der Leyen spoke of moving beyond CETA to an alliance for the future, opening the door to Canada to become the European Union's first associate member. Canada welcomes this ambition. I will tell you, polling shows that an overwhelming majority of Canadians support much closer ties with Europe. An alliance for the future is a unique, positive approach that we will define together, building on our common strengths and based on our shared values. But let me take this opportunity to say plainly what Canada proposes. Canada and Europe should secure our strategic autonomy through deep cooperation, in the full range of strategic capabilities, including critical minerals, defense industrial capacity, AI and compute, energy security, space and payments. We should move towards seamless digital trade and non-agricultural...
1: One thing, just interruption, because he just snuck in there the word. He said space and payments, didn't he?
2: Security, space and payments.
1: Okay, because payments, you know, SWIFT and stuff, it's really important. When somebody is, I don't like them, that's it, they're barred. You know, people like members of the ICC and so on. Francesco Albanese is another one, but there are many. Because it's something that Trump doesn't like, or his friend Netanyahu. Often is the case, you're cut off. It's a real big problem to be part of the American global banking system. If you're sanctioned, which is why so many oligarchs don't like it, you know, Russian oligarch or whatever. So just a little thing there, you know, I mean, that's one hold less that the United States would have. I don't know how feasible that would be, but of all the things, that might be quite the big one. And just snuck it in as a word after space.
2: Compute, energy security, space and payments. We should move towards seamless digital trade in non-agricultural goods and a wide range of services. We should deepen our people-to-people ties, allowing our youth to work, study, and live where they want on either side of the Atlantic.
1: Oh, there you go. We've got our patch. I Bagsy Alberta.
2: Either side of the Atlantic.
1: I know, he said youth. Okay. Okay, that's him there. And then just see, he said, of course, as well, Bloomberg just says that he said, of course, there will be a debate in the Canadian Parliament on EU associate membership. Right.
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1: Right, we'll go to the top of the hour with the Canadian Resistance Army, who say they're going to a trade war with their bagpipes and more. There you go. 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
1: News with Moira Alderson. The United Nations is warning of a serious decline in the amount of fresh water stored on the Earth's surface. Rivers and lakes are drying up while glaciers are retreating, according to a report out on Thursday. The UN's annual report on water resources also points out that the increasingly erratic weather caused by climate change is predicted to cause both floods and drought. Wayne Jenkinson is the World Meteorological Organization's Director of Hydrology.
2: Some regions with smaller glaciers, such as Central Europe, the Caucasus, the Western Canada and United States, may already have reached what we call peak water. After this point, a glacier gives less meltwater each year, simply because there is less ice left to melt. That matters for every community downstream that relies on water during hot, dry summers.
1: South African police have discovered the body of a woman in Ekurhuleni, east of Johannesburg, the ninth in 2 months. She was found partially naked with her throat cut. The spate of killings in the area has caused outrage and fear. There's widespread speculation the murders have been committed by a serial killer, but police have not confirmed this. Canada's Prime Minister Mark Carney has welcomed the European Union's ambition to offer his country associate membership. Speaking at the European Parliament, he said Canada and the EU were not just fair-weather allies pursuing zero-sum deals in thinly veiled criticism of Donald Trump's America. Mr. Carney said they had an unyielding defence of human dignity, freedom and democracy.
3: It's this mutual advantage that's at the core of the case for a deeper partnership between Canada and Europe. Europe brings so many things: market power, research depth, advanced manufacturing, the ability and the will to set standards that the world frequently adopts.
1: A court in Syria has issued the first sentences over massacres carried out in the Alawite heartland by armed groups last year. The military court in Aleppo sentenced a former member of the forces of the current government to 20 years in prison, while two supporters of the deposed Assad regime received respectively a death sentence and life imprisonment. Sebastian Usher has this report.
4: The mass killings of Alawites in early 2025 raised fears that Syria might collapse back into sectarian violence just months after the toppling of Bashar al-Assad. Forces affiliated to the new authorities carried out massacres in which entire families were killed. The government claimed it was responding to attacks by pro-Assad armed groups. At least 1,500 people, mostly civilians, were killed. The massacres stained the image of Syria's new leaders. Their opponents said the bloodshed showed they had not shaken off their Islamic extremism. Extremist roots. The Alawites, to which the Assad family belongs, and several other communities remain suspicious. This trial is unlikely to change that.
1: World news from the BBC.
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7: OK, time for your Spanish news headlines now. And yes, we start off with the Audiencia Nacional officially announced that they are halting the government's plans to build an emergency migrant centre in the port of Ceuta. The freeze comes following a legal challenge filed by the Sindicato Unificado de Policía. The reaction: the central government has expressed absolute perplexity over the court's decision, insisting that the temporary facility is vital for managing the influx. The background: this happens as the regional situation remains highly charged. Over 1,000 unaccompanied minors reportedly remain unidentified on the streets of Ceuta several weeks after the initial border crossings sparked intense national debate and diplomatic response from the European Union. I don't know if you heard yesterday, but Ursula von der Leyen said in the European Union Parliament, that Ceuta is Spanish and Spain is Europe, and we're all together with you. So we shall see what that means. Turning to the weather, extreme rainfall has triggered severe warnings along the Mediterranean coast. Damage overnight, torrential storms caused flash flooding in parts of Valencia and Barcelona. Authorities forced to evacuate and activate the X-Alert text messages to residents advising them to stay indoors. The loss, in a tragic update from Catalonia, emergency services have recovered a body of a man who was swept away by a rushing ravine. That's in Orivella, which not Orivella, Orivella, which is near Barcelona. Six autonomous communities remain under yellow or orange alerts for heavy rain and high winds today. Regional news, holiday in Melilla. The event, the city is celebrating Dia de Melilla today, marking the statutory day off for local workers. So if you're listening there, have a lovely day off. All local government buildings and non-essential businesses are closed as community celebrations take place. And as I mentioned earlier on, and finally in football, FC Barcelona continues to be dominant in the headlines after a staggering 7-2 victory against Racing Santander last night. The record, the win, places Barca 3 points clear at the top of La Liga. Crucially, it cements Hansi Flick's into the history books as the very first Barcelona coach to ever start a league campaign with 7 consecutive wins. Well done, Barcelona. Through gritted teeth. I'm a Real Madrid fan. That's the latest news from Spain. Thank you very much. Giles isn't very well, so that's why I'm doing the news today. Get well soon, Giles.
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14: It's 7 minutes past one. Il est 13h07 ici à l'Europe aujourd'hui. And you just heard Count Bimface there at the end saying his big thing in Clacton was that his big selling point was that he was a Nigel Farage. That's it. Well, he's come out with another announcement because, of course, there's a by-election in Holborn and St Pancras because Keir Starmer has stepped down. And so Zach Polanski for the Greens, he's their candidate and his star is waning. There's been a lot of bashing of him, of course, you'd imagine. Why? A couple of reasons come to mind immediately. But Labour are by far the favourites. Never heard anything. I thought maybe he's waiting, keeping his powder dry. But I thought David Miliband might have been the candidate. Way to get back into politics. You think, right, safe seat? I mean, the Prime Minister, ex-Prime Minister now. But anyway, Count Bimface, that's the news that everyone wants to know.
15: Hi, humans, Count Bimface here. So Keir Starmer's final U-turn has given us all another by-election. So far on your planets, I've stood against 4 of your prime ministers. And I've run for London Mayor twice. 8 elections in all, and only one of my opponents has been too humiliated to show up for the results. Now there is a new parliamentary by-election in the constituency of Holborn and St Pancras. And it is my solemn duty to challenge major political leaders, so I'm delighted to announce... I see no such reason to stand in this one. I'm going back to Sigma 9 for a little bit of R&R and a nice can of WD-41. Plus, I've got a funny feeling there might just be a second leg in Clacton in the not-so-distant future. See you soon, Nige. Don't spend your 72 million all at once.
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14: Las doce, la una y doce minutos. It is 12 minutes past one CET. Ray in Mijas says, EU associate membership, without knowing the details, that could also become a way for the UK to proceed. In brackets, he's put, with eventual full membership, especially as we have very good relations with all countries involved. But I can see Trump being against anything that he can't control, which can only be a good thing. Yeah, we don't really know what it is, this associate membership thing. It's just feel good words, you know. You want something, some meat for the press to bother to cover. Carney speaking in the parliament, coming over here. His work ethic. But for the UK, the UK government's EU reset summit will be delayed again unless the EU agrees to discuss legislation that could block British businesses from taking part in EU industry. It's the so-called Made in Europe legislation. It's officially known as the Industrial Accelerator Act. Made in Europe's better, isn't it? Anyway, the Industrial Accelerator Act, it's designed to curb China's increasing presence in European industry. But it wasn't on the reset plan that was agreed with Keir Starmer and Ursula von der Leyen in London in May of last year. There was a follow-up summit, was due to be held in July this year. That was cancelled after Starmer's resignation. The British government's now looking to change the roadmap, with one of them saying, a source in the British government saying that Made in Europe should be on the agenda. You know, it's prioritising and protecting EU industry and businesses, and therefore, if you're not in the EU, aimed at China, not to punish China so much as their insurance, security. You can't rely on all the key stuff, remember? De-risk, not decouple, as von der Leyen said. And so it cuts everyone out that's not in the EU or has a bespoke deal on this, and the UK is out, Brexit. So I said, can we have one step in, one foot in? The trade minister, the British trade minister, Anna Sawa, told a gathering of UK business leaders the day before yesterday that they needed to let their EU partners know the risks posed by Made in Europe. The main risks to whom? Anyway, to the UK, sure, which will prioritise EU supplies in key industries, including defence is an obvious one. Pharmaceuticals maybe come in there, but car manufacturing as well. And British ministers have privately expressed fears that the reset's lost significant momentum since Andy Burnham became Prime Minister. I mean, he's got a lot on his plate, but that's obviously a big one. Because his focus has been on the domestic agenda, largely. Agreements have yet to be reached on several key issues. EU, UK, for example, what tuition fees will be paid by EU students going to the UK on a mooted youth experience program? You know, who's going to pay for that? Is it going to be part of Erasmus and that sort of stuff? It's understood that Hamish Falconer, the new cabinet minister with responsibility for this reset, he told the EU's trade commissioner, Maroš Šefčovič, that this was the UK's new priority. When the pair met last week, we want a slice of the cake, all those suppliers. UK sources say that while a food and drink deal and a youth mobility scheme are still on the agenda, the government will not agree to a new summit date until the bigger issues of the Made in Europe legislation. I've got it here as the Industrial Accelerator Act. Until that's included in the discussions. So the meeting was cancelled. It was to get closer to Europe. The reset in July, Starmer resigned, so cancel that or postpone it. Let's delay it and see what's going on. Now Hamish Falconer is saying, let's not set a date just yet. I mean, hopefully in 2 weeks, but the Made in Europe legislation, the Accelerator Act, Industrial Accelerator Act, that has to be on the agenda. That's a really big key one. And it's not at the moment. I'm all for that. And quite frankly, you know, my message to politicians in the British government, and certain conservatives as well, is that you do any of this stuff and you're going to get Nigel Farage and the Daily Mail and the Express and the Telegraph and GB News and Talk TV and all of them saying, well, look, they're trying to go against the will of 51.8% of the voting population. They're trying to undo Brexit. You will never satisfy them. This is my message to the government. You'll never satisfy them. They'll always say that, no matter what. So just stick the middle finger up, quite frankly, not to the people, but to them, because you're doing it supposedly because it's better for the British people, the economy, so on. And just do it. They'll condemn you anyway. Based on years of following what they do. It's not just a random, wild theory. Thank you, Ray. Alan, okay, thank you. Teresa. Now, Teresa, I said, what is it? Why are we having a go at you when the police harangued you as though you just landed, you know, in an irregular boat from North Africa? I've been told to go to the DNI office to inquire about getting a Spanish passport, etc. Once I was asked if I was really from, where I was really from by a Ukrainian. And Teresa sent me a photo of her. Well, you're not black. You look European, white, British. You're an attractive woman. Can you say that these days? Trust me. You'll have to trust me. It's radio. She's a beautiful woman. It's only a still photo, but you've got a lot of character, I can see. It's just a still photo. She's taken a selfie for me. You've got a sort of, how can I describe it? Glenn Close. You know Glenn Close, the actress? A Glenn Close sort of character. This is a woman you don't mess with. Nice hairdo and nice sort of Native American looking sort of long earrings with feathers. That's the natural thing. Yeah, you look like a woman not to be messed with, Teresa. Would that be fair? Would your friends and family say that? So that's probably what happened. Anyway, you don't let people get away with it. If you feel hard done by, you'll let them know, right? Am I right? Teresa says he was trying to... The guy that was the Ukrainian. Where are you really from? He said. Teresa says he was trying to jump the queue in the supermarket and I had the number before him. I mean, if you've got the ticket, okay. And you say, I'm a grey pensioner. Silver, Teresa. I'm a grey pensioner, and he thought he could bully his way in front of me in the queue. As Julia Roberts said in Pretty Woman, big mistake. Huge. my experience is not much, but you know, I'm going back years. But when I was sort of a teenager and sometimes had to be in a queue for something, my experience, it was the older ones. You say, I'm a great pensioner. He thought he could bully his way in front of me. It was the older ones. I was quite disappointed. I would have been about 14, 15. I was on my own anyway, traveling by train to Paris, I think it was. And I got the train from Alicante to Barcelona. and then change to a night train, a sleeper train that you could then you just take. You show your passport before Schengen, show your passport in Barcelona, get on the train, and then you don't have to stop in the middle of the night on the border in La Jonquera, you know. And there was one of the I did that a few times, and one of the times there was a replacement bus service. Right, so the train somewhere in Valencia province, I think, we had to get off the train, get on these coaches, and then we'd drive for, you know, I don't know, 15 minutes, 20 minutes to somewhere else, and then get back on, presumably another train, and then, you know, carry on. And it was all these old Spanish people, like real abuelos y abuelas, elbowing, get on the bus. And I was like, you know, I mean, it was so rude. And I knew that we're all going to get on the bus. We're all going to get to the train the same time, right? You know, I mean, it made absolutely no difference. But so, yeah, old people can be very rude. Sometimes I think it's fair to say when younger people misunderstand, sometimes it's fear. People are a bit disorientated. I don't mean that they're losing their marbles. I mean, you just afraid that younger and fitter people might... they might lose out and, you know, not get on board and be left behind. And then what do they do? So sometimes I think shyness as well. There was somebody the other day, nothing to do with age. I can't remember who it was, various nationalities. And I was speaking to a Dutch friend and she said something like, oh, you know, he's rather rude or whatever she said to me. And I can't remember what nationality he was. I said, no, can't you tell? He's not a very worldly person, this guy. He's not cosmopolitan, even though he's come to another country, but he just doesn't know. It's shyness. Look, he's just not, he's insecure. That's it. And you know, yeah, I see your point. You know, some people just don't know. Bully them with kindness. I told you, there was this in Cologne, in the street, Heinrich, his first name. And he was such a miserable old bastard, German. And you say, I'd say, Morgan, you're walking past, you know, go to the shop on the corner or something. And you go, meh. Nothing. And then after about 6 months, I go, Morgan. And then in the end, you go, Morgan. And then Morgan, Stephen. I go, morning, Morgan, Heinrich. Ah, schönes Tag heute. You know, nice day. He goes, well, yeah. In the end, got him to smile. He'd smile and go, Morgan, Stephen, alles gut? Bei dir? You know, wie geht's? And all of that. I go, yeah, sehr gut, Heinrich. Und dir? Blah, blah, blah. And the German neighbours that had known him all their life, I mean, generations of the family living in this street, basically, they were like, that's amazing. You got Heinrich to smile and say hello. You know, you do it. Just wear them down. Anyway. Teresa says, yes, the abuelas on January the 5th, brutal. Is that with the, you mean for the Three Kings parade? My mother, Teresa says, nearly got into a fist fight with one who tried to take something away from my son. 70 is the new 50. It runs in the family, Teresa. Your mother, she says, ask Giles. He calls me the razor. Well, there you go. Now I know why. Thank you, Teresa. Thank you for listening, of course, and contributing. You've sent me a couple of things, but this one from, this is the Ed Miliband interview that he gave with, Alistair Campbell and Rory Stewart on The Rest Is Politics in the wake of the British decision to sanction the settlements in the West Bank, as opposed to individual settlers, you know, products from there. I'll play that in a moment, but just want to go to Gibraltar for a moment, because Fabien Picardo, the chief minister, he's defending the new UK-EU Gibraltar Treaty. He has been before the House of Lords Committee. This was on Tuesday. Fabien Picardo, chief minister of Gibraltar, appeared before the House of Lords European Affairs Committee to talk about the deal. You know, the deal, now the border is open between Spain and Gibraltar, meaning that you have to show your passport and details when coming in by port or by airport to Gibraltar, so that then you're free to move around Schengen with all the usual conditions that you would have, either stay or 90 days and 180 and so on. He appeared virtually, so he didn't fly to London for this. He was on a video conference with him. He told members of the House of Lords that the new UK-EU treaty hasn't compromised Gibraltar's sovereignty, despite requiring the territory to align with some EU rules and accept a role for Spanish officials in Schengen immigration checks, Frontex and Schengen, and they've done a little bit of a switcheroo. Fine, they call it the Schengen shack. It's not really a shack, it's part of the airport. But that because of the land and the thing, for those who say, look, the Spanish police are in Gibraltar, and that's, and before you know it, they'll be taking it over. Technically, they're in Spain, I think. Oh, no, what did they do? In the end, they're a bit more sensible. So this shack, you build it on the line, the invisible line. You might have a line on the floor. Look, that side of the line is Spain. That side is Gibraltar. But they've got this area where it's sort of like, well, both of them, I think in this hut, it's extension, that Gibraltar police, you know, the authorities can sort of, they can wander over into the Spanish bit and the Spanish can wander over into the Gibraltar bit, but just in this area, right? Adult. And he said the alternative after Brexit would have been potentially thousands of workers and travellers facing full immigration checks every day, creating serious delays at the border. You know, Gibraltar relies heavily on people crossing from Spain to work. And they rely on the jobs, obviously. But, I mean, we're talking healthcare, public services. I mean, and then the private stuff, financial services, the gaming industries, you know. One of the particularly sensitive question of the European Court of Justice, Fabian Picardo accepted that it will have a role in interpreting EU rules covered by the treaty. But he argued that it's simply the price of applying the rules consistently and it doesn't amount to a transfer of sovereignty. Again, you had Farage's people saying European Court of Justice is going to adjudicate on the Northern Ireland process, the border. Well, the European, it's things have to abide by EU law. And if they don't, and somebody takes it to court, then it goes to the European Court of Justice, the Court of Justice of the European Union, to give it its official long title. Just as if something to do with the Northern Ireland Agreement, some British complainant said, well, this defies British law. Well, then you would take it to whatever, the Supreme Court. You'd take it eventually, you'd take it to court in England to see if it breaches British law or English and Welsh law. That's all that is. Peers, so members of the House of Lords, also question the fact that Gibraltar is now effectively in a customs union with the EU for goods, potentially restricting its ability to participate in some UK trade agreements covering goods. Yeah, I mean, you know, cakeism, but could do it sensibly. Picardo said that was a manageable compromise because Gibraltar's economy is overwhelmingly based on services, which remain outside the customs arrangement, these treaties here. So you can't be a lawyer from Spain and go and work in Gibraltar or the other way around. I think that's what it means, for example. There's also discussion of the airport. Gibraltar controls admission to Gibraltar. Spanish officials conduct the separate Schengen check. There are two. They made a little video of it a while back. It's very simple. It's not complicated. Picardo said that during the first 2 months of the new arrangements, there'd been no case where Gibraltar and Spain had reached conflicting decisions over an individual's admission. Because in theory, it could be Spain says, right, yeah, you're allowed into the EU, and Gibraltar says you're not allowed into Gibraltar, or the other way around. Hasn't happened. And generally, what's it going to be? Well, somebody who's undesirable because we think they might be a terrorist or their criminal conviction is as long as you're on. Neither Gibraltar nor Spain would want them in, right? Presumably. Perhaps the most politically significant line came towards the end of the meeting between the House of Lords and Picardo via Zoom or something. He said he regarded Gibraltar's relationship with the EU as effectively settled, but he stressed that the underlying sovereignty dispute with Spain was not. His formulation was that the treaty may have, may have resolved the issue for Brussels, but Gibraltar still has work to do at the United Nations in New York over its claim to self-determination. It's a non-issue, you know, apart from the saber-rattling from Javier Milei. Argentina claims the Falklands, the Malvinas, the Falklands, claim away. You're not saying we can't do any trade with Argentina while they still claim it. Spain claims Gibraltar, Morocco claims Ceuta and Melilla. So you're not asking you to surrender your claim. It might be political suicide if you did that, you know, nationally. So vote for me, and among other things, I'm going to give up our claim on Gibraltar. No Spanish politician's going to do that. And the same with the British or Argentinian, right? And here he is, just a couple of minutes on this.
17: Information gathering and support. Not at all. I think absolutely information gathering and supportive of the treaty. Look, the people sitting around that table, I know most of them, if not all of them. Tim Barrow, now Lord Barrow, who was with us in the trenches in 2018, was sent off to dispatch the note and the note under the arrangements which were done then because of the dispute we had with Spain at the last minute in the negotiating room late into the mornings, 3-4 in the morning in his home, Ducal in Brussels. Baroness Ashton, who I spent a lot of time with talking about Gibraltar when she was High Representative and after that. So Lord Stirrup, who knows Gibraltar well, Lord Moynihan, who knows Gibraltar well. I mean, these are people who care about Gibraltar. They want to support Gibraltar. And as part of the process of supporting Gibraltar, they want to analyse the treaty in order to give it the okay under the constitutional procedure. I was in a very comfortable space talking to friends.
18: Okay, so the Lords have said that they want to scrutinise that treaty. They focused on a relationship with the EU and how this complies with a post-Brexit policy, customs, entry to Gibraltar and treaty arbitration.
17: Yes, I think those are the key issues that they would concentrate on, the ones where what you might say are what you can find the pivot points in the treaty, the points of friction where there are areas that you want to focus on to make sure...
18: Friction for them, not for us.
17: Well, no, friction in the sense that that's where you could find that there are different interpretations that you need to analyse and ensure you're safe on. I thought they went for the areas where I would have expected them to go, and I thought those were the areas which are relevant for the Upper House to look at in the context of its scrutiny of the treaty.
18: So an aversion to the EU is, of course, a sentiment that we don't share. Is this a legitimate concern that we're perhaps dismissing for expedience's sake?
17: Not at all. I think that an aversion to the EU comes from an approach which in my view, and I dare say in the majority view in Gibraltar, our view is one which is the opposite of patriotic. So I think if you're patriotic in the UK and in Gibraltar, you see the value of the European Union because you see that the world is becoming about blocs, and you see that the world is becoming about superpowers, and you see that the United Kingdom on its own is a middle power, and that therefore, and this has been a long debate that prime ministers in the United Kingdom in particular have led on, perhaps except for Boris Johnson and Liz Truss, that the United Kingdom is stronger in Europe and with Europe than outside Europe. So I think this is the perennial issue that we saw debated so hotly in 2016, and it's just not going away in the United Kingdom. At least it's not going away at the moment, perhaps because some of the people in the Commons and some of the people in the Lords are older, but in younger generations, there isn't any of that aversion. I might put the question to you, perhaps in the opposite way. Is the United Kingdom finally maturing into a position through its young people, which reflects the long-held position of the people of Gibraltar?
18: And a myth.
14: Yeah. It's changed. You know, people who couldn't vote in Brexit and now are old enough to vote and so on. That was Fabian Picardo speaking to GBC's news editor, Christine Vasquez.
19: Over the years, I've been lucky enough to interview some amazing people. And sometimes you get those little moments that just make you smile.
20: Thank you, Selena. You are lovely.
19: And then when another interviewee hears it, sometimes they just have to agree.
20: Thank you so much for this delightful interview.
19: But then there was the time I found myself teaching one of the biggest rock legends in the world a little Spanish.
21: Zaragoza?
19: Yes, Zaragoza. Excellent.
21: Did I say it right?
19: Yes,
21: oh,
19: you did. Perfectly well. And yes, that's Susie Quatro speaking Spanish. And yes, I taught her.
21: Me llamo Susita Cuatro.
19: Oh! This is the Lifestyle Show with me, Selena McKenzie. 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
8: 13:39 is the time. Teresa says, I miss the fact that people don't say good morning before asking quién es el último. Yeah, that's a, you know, the standard thing if there's a queue, and it doesn't look like a queue. It's all a mess. Everyone's around, where are the butchers or whichever queue. You just arrive up and say, quién es el, who's the last one? Someone says, I'm the last one. And you just, yeah, it's easy. You don't have to stand in a line in a queue. In Spanish, because I know this, you know, in school, the teachers would say, do this. And in Spanish, you call it fila india or fila china. Yeah. So, which one is which? I've forgotten which one is which now. One second. Just so I got it, just so I don't give you the wrong info. Hang on. India versus fila china. So it'll make sense in a moment. Fila in China. Fila, the brand. I don't want that. Fila India versus Fila China. Oh, God. ¿Cuál es la... ¿Cuál es la diferencia entre una Fila India versus una Fila China? It'll make sense now in Spanish. Oh, come on. Okay, right. So just so I didn't get the wrong way around. So basically, you say, right, you say to people, when I feel like India, an Indian queue. That's what you say in Spanish, an Indian queue. That means one behind the other. Like at a bus stop, you know, to get on a bus, if you're ordered. That's a fila India. Fila China, it's, it hasn't changed. It's side by side. You're on, I don't know, there's a dignitary coming to meet, you know, inspect the troops, right? So they walk along the red carpet and they inspect the troops, don't they? The front row or the government meeting, the president comes and they all line up and say, this is the cabinet minister and this is this and this is that. That is a fila china. So you'd say, todos en fila china, stand next to each other. Fila India, stand one behind the other. Yeah, anyway.

0: But you say you miss the fact they don't start with Buenos Dias. Well, I mean, around here they do, I think. Hola, ¿qué tal? Sí, perdón. ¿Quién es el último? It's the tone, isn't it? When I was about 4 or 5 years old, and I go down to the supermarket, in quotes, tiny shop, and the guy there said to me, si me dices por favor una vez más, creo que me voy a suicidar. I'm going to shoot myself or something if you say please one more time, because I'd say, uno de estos por favor, y esto por favor, y por favor esto, because, you know, being English. I soon lost that. But it's the tone. Hola, mira, ponme, por favor, ponme. Sometimes. But it's the gracias and the tone. You know? That's it, isn't it? That's it. You can have people who are real a-holes and very polite, can't you, Jacob? It's Melilla Day today, by the way. Happy Melilla Day. Melilla, the other Spanish exclave in North Africa. Now, Teresa did send me, where have you gone? Just this clip of Colin in Switzerland says the English expression is Indian file. Do we? Anybody else? Colin is in Switzerland. He may have gone native. Depends on the canton, maybe. Do you say that? And Caroline says, on the rugby scrum to get on a local bus, the fila, !! You've gone all Trumpian. I know, I'm just saying what it is. It's a fila India, the normal one. You can say that, even if your Spanish isn't very good. That surprised them, any of you listening, and you're in the queue, and you see it's a mess, and you go, fila India, por favor. There you go. I'll take over. Fila India, por favor. Yeah, they know what it means. All the older Spanish ones would definitely know. John in Arroyo de la Miel, John Dupe says, TEP, TEP, Indian file. Do we call it? I've never heard that in English, an Indian file. Do we? Indian file, please. Anybody Indian out there? No, well, they wouldn't. They'd probably call it an English file, like capote anglais and French letter. Now, what Teresa said, Ed Miliband speaking the day before yesterday on The Rest Is Politics.
1: You knew my mum, who died at the end of May. Jewish refugee, most appalling wartime experience.
0: For those just a reminder, he's the British Foreign Secretary. Yeah. The government has imposed sanctions. They haven't come into effect yet, but in the next couple of months, it's expected, against the West Bank settlements.
1: At the end of May, Jewish refugee, most appalling wartime experience. Lost her father, 60 relatives in the concentration camps. Before she got ill, one of the things she really sort of devoted 20 years of her life to was the situation of the Palestinians. Frankly, in the last few weeks, I've thought a lot about, as I wrestled with this statement and what I should say and what I shouldn't say and how far I should go, I wrestled a lot with what she would say. And she'd say, look at what is happening to Palestinians. Look at what is happening to these poor people. It's wrong and you've got to call it out. Mm. And was saying ethnic cleansing a big deal, partly because of, you know, what the term connotes? Yes. And I thought a lot about that. I thought a lot about talking about war crimes. And I thought, well, actually, she would be saying, for goodness sake, you've got to say what is happening. You've got to be willing to tell the truth. You know, the least that the poor people who are suffering are owed is the truth. And then to try and do something about it. And genuinely, Alistair, we did what we did. Yes, Gaza has mobilized a whole generation of people, but those people were right, not wrong. And we did what we did genuinely because it's the right thing to do. It's the morally right thing to do. And also there's something about, we talked about British influence a lot in this. We lose influence when people think, well, you're willing to call out what's happening there, but you're just not willing to talk about this particular issue. You won't talk about this issue. And I'm really struck by the number of people, Global South and so on, who've been in touch with me since I made the statement, who said, you know, thank goodness someone's actually called this out.
0: That's very well put. I thought the least, it's not good enough, of course. This would apply to anyone in the world in such a situation. The least they deserve is the truth. Of course, there's a difference between the truth, the whole truth, and nothing but the truth, the context. But the least they deserve is the truth. I mean, since we last spoke, This is yesterday, another one. This is a at least 20 people killed after a building that previously been hit by an Israeli strike collapsed yesterday in Gaza City. And I can see a little boy crying. He's trapped under this huge concrete, and it looks like his mother next to him. It looks like she's probably dead. No movement at all. And he's clinging onto his mother. And they're trying to get him out. And this rescue guy, what does he say? He says, and of course, Israel has barred a lot of the stuff, you know, the heavy lifting stuff to come in. I don't know how many thousand people they think are still under the rubble, dead. 10,000, 20,000? I don't know. Is it libelous to say 20,000 but not to say 10,000? He says the residents moved into this building fully aware that it was cracked and in danger of collapse. They've got some crane they've borrowed, some sort of digging thing. However, a lack of other options left them with no choice but to inhabit these compromised homes. This is Abud Majawalawi of Civil Defence. Despite limited resources, our efforts at the Civil Defence continue, and we will persist until we've recovered all the martyrs.
2: We need to prepare. There are approximately 400 buildings at risk of collapse.
0: I've forgotten his name now. This guy is from the United Nations. Yeah, Alessandro Marakic. He's the head of the United Nations Gaza office.
2: These buildings will collapse, especially now with the upcoming winter. We need support, most importantly with machinery, equipment. We are running against time. This is a tragedy within a larger tragedy. And it is important that we're all coming together as international community to prevent and save lives.
0: You know, a separate issue. And of course, the International Court of Justice or the whichever UN body is looking into this is that the areas of Gaza, which is, what, 70% or something now, that are under Israeli control, where the Palestinians can't go, otherwise they risk being shot. That's it, just shot. Doesn't matter what age. They're starting to clear the rubble in some of those areas. Now, if this area, where the Palestinians still, the Gazans still are, is, well, the buildings are full of dead bodies underneath, well, obviously, it's not going to stop at that created border. So they're just literally bulldozing, clearing away buildings, presumably with the bones and bodies and skulls of people there. You know, understandably, the families of the Israeli hostages held by Hamas, even if they were dead, they still want the remains of their loved ones to be returned to them so they can give them a proper burial. The same the other way. But also, of course, is to see what happened. You know, it's tampering with the forensic evidence. Ed Miliband, just a bit more on why they're imposing the sanctions. As I say, speaking to Rory Stewart and Alistair Campbell.
1: What are we trying to do? We are trying to uphold the long-standing vision of successive British governments for a two-state solution. And we see the two-state solution being destroyed by the facts on the ground. I think over, you know, when I became Foreign Secretary, when I talked to Andy about this, we both agreed that mouthing platitudes about the two-state solution while seeing it destroyed was just no good.
3: But haven't you just done that?
1: And therefore, all of the measures we were about were to make a difference to that. And the sanctions regime we're bringing in is deliberately targeted at the illegal occupation, as we confirmed with the judgment that I talked about in Parliament. And it's not targeted at delegitimizing in any way the state of Israel. And so that's the distinction I want to draw. And so the answer to your listeners' question is we have sanctioned individual members of the Israeli government, Ben-Gvir and Smotrich, for the comments they have made and for what they've encouraged. But, you know, part of this is we want to have a relationship with Israel. We are trying to delegitimize the occupation. I suppose what really struck me in preparing to make this statement is some people didn't like what we said, but I think what was so clear was the status quo is not working. You know, the status quo and E1, which is this settlement expansion tender was announced in August, had long been seen as a red line for the international community on these questions because it basically would split off East Jerusalem from the West Bank and, you know, really makes a Palestinian state unviable. I agree with you that, you know, in some of the conversations I had in the run-up to this statement, some people would say to me, well, you know, some settlements we don't like, but some settlements may well be part of a future Israel on the basis of a negotiation. But to say something might be part of a future two-state solution through a negotiated settlement is very different than something that is occupied. And just this point on the illegality of the occupation, I mean, it's a big step that we've taken. The ICJ took a view on this in 2024, but it's the length of the occupation, the sense of permanence of the occupation, the driving out, the displacement of many Palestinians as part of this. So it's a combination of those things that led us to that view.
3: Fiona and I went to see a film last night called Life Support, which is about British and other international doctors who've been in Gaza on and off over the last few years. We both came out of it in a complete rage because so much of it we don't see. These are people who've gone in as doctors. They filmed it, watching people being amputated on the floor, watching kids roll around in their own blood. It is unspeakable. And one of the points they made, you may have seen her, she's not been on television that much because I'm afraid the media haven't shown that much interest in this, but the fact that a doctor called Victoria Rose, who she's been desperately trying to persuade the government to see her film, to see this film, to look at it, and just to speak out against the... Now, you've spoken out, and that's in relation to the settlements, and in particular the West Bank, but what's happening in Gaza whilst you were in the cabinet is utterly unspeakable.
1: Well, I've spoken out on Gaza as well, because I met, in the run-up to my statement, I met a group of aid workers and a doctor who'd worked in Gaza. And it's absolutely unspeakable what they were saying. You know, the delay or denial of medicines, children dying on not being able to get out, waiting for relatively basic medical treatment, just the whole litany of things.
3: Doctors being killed?
1: A whole range of things. It is unspeakable and appalling. I talked about increasing evidence of war crimes because you're not supposed to deny, obviously, access to basic food, medicine, and all of that. The way in which so-called dual-use goods are stopped from going in, even though they are very, very innocent goods, because somehow they could be used as weapons of war.
3: Right, instruments you need for operations.
1: Yeah, absolutely. It seems like absolutely a deliberate strategy. We're going to be hosting a conference at the UN General Assembly next week with Jordan to try and draw attention to the health and humanitarian crisis and really strategize with partners about what can we do. And so, look, you're right. In a sense, I feel a sense of frustration that we can't do more on Gaza. We are taking humanitarian action. We want to do more. We are going to extend our sanctions regime to breaches of international humanitarian law, which could potentially help us to take action in Gaza. But really, you know, while Israel is in control of so much of the territory, while the 20-point peace plan, the Trump 20-point peace plan, is not being implemented, you know, the situation on the ground is terrible. And you know, the harsh spotlight of truth about what is happening is essential. I'm very happy to see the film, by the way. I'd like to see the film.
3: Well, it's on Apple TV, but I think it'd be great if you met the team. The doctors are definitely incredible.
1: I'd like to. I absolutely will meet them. I want to do as much as I can on this. It is so terrible what is happening. And obviously, I think it is important to say this. All of us condemn in the strongest terms the murder that Hamas did on October the 7th, but nothing can justify what has unfolded in Gaza since then. And actually, you know, it's worth saying, since the ceasefire, the so-called ceasefire, 1,200 Palestinians have been killed. You know, that is not much of a ceasefire.
0: Hmm. And by the way, just that forthcoming UN General Assembly, once again, the Trump administration has banned the Palestinian Authority, the president, Mahmoud Abbas, and others from going to New York because of their support for the ICC case against Benjamin Netanyahu. Time to move to Geneva, I think.
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0: That's it from me for today. Selena's up next. David in Murcia says, hi, Stephen. I'm surprised that Colin from Portsmouth has not had something to say about Nigel's £72 million. Be surprised no more.
12: Colin from Portsmouth is on the line. Hello, Colin.
13: Flooding over here, Anthony.
12: Right.
13: Flooding.
12: Mm.
13: And no one's doing anything about it. It's disgusting.
12: Are we talking about the asylum seekers again now, Colin? I mean, it did...
13: No.
12: Right.
13: The donations from overseas.
12: Oh.
13: £5 million in the summer.
12: Well, it's going down that number, I think, Colin, actually. 500,000 was the last count, and that was actually all sent back. So it looks
13: well,
12: like
13: now
12: the...
13: it's £36 million.
12: Well, yeah.
13: Twice.
12: Yeah, yeah.
13: We're being invaded by foreign money.
12: Mm.
13: Coming over here, stealing our ISIS. 36? That's a fighting age.
12: Well, if it helps, Colin, I don't think it's going to be housed next door to you. So you could sleep...
13: But the hotels will be full.
12: Well, which hotels? The Ritz?
13: We need to secure our borders. I say, stop the notes.
12: Sorry, stop the notes? Stop the notes.
13: Stop the notes. Send them back.
12: Right.
13: Before this country can no longer call itself British.
12: Mm.
13: Anyway, mate, thanks for having me on. Love to the family.
12: Love to the family, Colin. Love to the family. Tell me, did you take part in the protests in Portsmouth, did you?
13: No, I did not.
12: Right.
13: I look fat in a balaclava.
12: Yeah,
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12: that's true.
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1: News with Moira Alderson. The United Nations is warning of a serious decline in the amount of fresh water stored on the Earth's surface. Rivers and lakes are drying up while glaciers are retreating, according to a report out on Thursday. The UN's annual report on water resources also points out that the increasingly erratic weather caused by climate change is predicted to cause both floods and drought. Celeste Saulo is the World Meteorological Organization's Secretary General.
2: Traditionally, these slow reserves have acted as the planet's savings account, a buffer that absorbs bad years so that a single drought or a single dry season does not translate directly into a water crisis. One of the central stories of the 2025 report is what is happening to that savings account. And the simple answer is that we are depleting it. We are spending our reserves.
1: South African police have discovered the body of a woman in Ekurhuleni, east of Johannesburg, the ninth in 2 months. Nomsa Maseko has this report.
3: The woman, who is believed to be in her 30s, was found partially naked with her throat cut. There's widespread speculation that recent murders in the area have been committed by a serial killer, but police have not confirmed this yet. Only three of the victims' families have so far identified their loved ones. The spate of killings near Kempton Park and surrounding areas has sparked public outrage and fear, raising new questions about the scale of gender violence in South Africa. Women have been urged not to run or walk alone and avoid secluded spaces.
1: Canada's Prime Minister Mark Carney has welcomed the European Union's ambition to offer his country associate membership. He told the European Parliament in Strasbourg that Canada and the EU were not just fair-weather allies pursuing zero-sum deals in thinly-veiled criticism of Donald Trump's America. Mr. Carney said they had a joint commitment to the rule of law and an unyielding defence of human dignity, freedom and democracy.
4: Together, Canada and the European Union can anchor our ground to hold our values while forming a protective canopy under which our citizens can thrive. This is about sovereignty. Our ability to live as we wish. It's about the freedoms we must fight for every day.
1: Russia has kept up its attacks on Ukrainian infrastructure overnight, targeting three factories in and around Kyiv producing drones, and further south, two bridges used to supply weapons from Romania. It also claims to have hit a steel mill in Zaporizhia involved in weapons production. World News from the BBC.
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7: Spanish news bulletin. A man has died in Catalonia after being swept away by floodwater as torrential rain causes serious disruption across eastern Spain. The man's car was carried away by floodwater in Olivella in Barcelona province during storms which have also caused flooding and transport disruption around Barcelona. In the Valencian community, several towns were badly affected, with roads flooded and hundreds of incidents reported. Valencia Airport and parts of the metro network were temporarily closed, while some schools suspended classes. Emergency services are assessing the damage, while further heavy rain remains possible in parts of eastern Spain. The migration crisis in Ceuta remains the main political story in Madrid, and the courts have temporarily blocked plans for a new migrant reception camp at the port. The National Court has ordered the Transport Ministry not to proceed with the installation while it examines a legal challenge brought by the Unified Police Union, the SUP. The proposed facility would occupy around 16,000 square metres at the Muelle de Poniente and was intended to accommodate around 1,000 migrants. Spanish state broadcaster RTVE says the government had prepared capacity for as many as 1,700 people with tents, medical facilities, sanitary services and areas for social assistance. But the SUP says it's not challenging the need for humanitarian assistance, but has raised concerns about fire and evacuation risks as well as the camp's proximity to port infrastructure involving fuel, energy and other essential services. The court has given the Transport Ministry 12 hours to provide the order authorising the camp and the rest of the administrative file. The government has said it's perplexed at the decision, saying the camp was intended as an immediate solution for migrants currently sleeping on the streets. The court's decision is temporary. It has yet to rule on the police union's request for a longer-term ban. The Transport Ministry took control of part of the port on September the 5th, after the Thota Port Authority opposed using the site. And the dispute over the camp comes as pressure continues on Thota's existing migrant facilities. The government says around 1,000 unaccompanied migrant children remain in the city, many without adequate accommodation. The central government has proposed transferring some of them to the mainland, but the proposal has become the subject of a wider political dispute, with the opposition People's Party opposing the transfers. The European Commission is also involved, with the EU Migration Commissioner, Magnus Brunner, due in Madrid for talks on the situation. And there's now a judicial investigation into how the mass arrival in Ceuta was handled. The Audiencia Nacional judge investigating the events has summoned Ceuta's president, Juan Jesús Vivas, to give evidence on the 30th of September. A former chief of staff at the government delegation will appear the following day. The investigation's examining who coordinated and financed the mass crossing and what Spanish authorities knew beforehand. Away from Ceuta, police in Oviedo, up in the north of Spain, have arrested five people following an attack on two former Podemos politicians during the city's San Mateo celebrations. Police are still searching for a sixth suspect. The two former politicians were attacked during the early hours of Friday while the celebrations were taking place. The five arrested are being investigated over their alleged involvement in the assault. Police in Catalonia are also stepping up security around Barcelona's railway network following a wave of cable thefts. There have been six cable thefts in just 10 days around the Estació de França, causing cancellations and delays on several routes. ADIF, the railway operator, has reported 409 cases of cable theft across Spain during the first half of this year, with almost 38% occurring in Catalonia. The Catalan police, the Mossos d'Esquadra, and private security teams have now increased patrols around vulnerable sections of the railway. Conservationists are attempting to bring an extinct Spanish bird back to the country. 18 Andalusian boton quail chicks have been brought from Morocco to Jerez as part of a breeding program to restore the species to Spain. The bird's been considered extinct in Spain since 1981. Scientists say they may need between 150 and 200 birds before they can consider releasing them back into the wild, with suitable agricultural habitat also needing to be identified. And staying with animals, Spanish paleontologists say they've found the first evidence of Diplodocus in Europe. The enormous long-necked dinosaur is already known from North America, but scientists say the Spanish discovery provides the first evidence that Diplodocus also lived in Europe. The find adds to evidence about how these giant sauropods moved between continents millions of years ago. And of course, unlike today's visitors to Spain, Diplodocus didn't need a passport.
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9: Thank you to Stephen for both Europe Today and the Spanish News Today, and welcome to the last Lifestyle Show of the week. It is Thursday, the 17th of September, and it's our medical day today. Now, Dr. Ana Rosa Jurado, our regular female GP, has just messaged and says she's stuck at Malaga Airport on a plane, so she's not going to be able to do our chat. So we're going to play a previous one we did with her about menopause and andropause. And I'm really excited at 3:25 to be chatting once again to June Field, who is the UK's top psychic medium. Really, really looking forward to speaking to her again. first, the weather and more, and we'll be with you until 4.
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9: Thank you, Staysure. Now Gibraltar, clear and sunny today. Mainly cloudy tomorrow with some rain early tomorrow morning. Then we have Granada, highs of 26, mainly cloudy both today and tomorrow. And then it is rain all the way in the Costa del Sol, Almeria, Murcia, Alicante, Denia, Ibiza and Palma de Mallorca. 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

0: Justin Bieber and Blood Pop and Friends. Now, did you know that Lobster is the only telecoms brand in Spain built specifically for the English-speaking community? So it's not just their website, it's their app as well, and their customer service, all friendly and English, because the English are friendly generally, aren't they? They have straightforward mobile plans with unlimited calls in Spain to the UK and loads of other countries. And they also have unbeatable fibre deals. 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
0: Here's Simply Red. It's 18 minutes past two.

0: Simply Red and Stars. UK news headlines now. The Bank of England's kept the cost of borrowing on hold despite yesterday's rise in inflation. The base rate remains at 3.75%, but it's dropped heavy hints of rises in the coming months because of the impact of the Iran war on fuel prices. And the King's meeting top tech bosses to discuss artificial intelligence this afternoon. His engagements follow an unprecedented pushback from Buckingham Palace over comments he's alleged to have made about Princess Diana.
1: TRE.
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1: Now, our very own Dr. Ana Rosa Jurado has just attended the 15th European Meeting Congress on Menopause and Andropause. She's here to tell us her findings. Welcome back, Dr. Ana.
2: Hello, how are you?
1: I'm good. How about you?
2: Fine, I'm okay.
1: Good
2: Long
1: stuff.
2: Time without talking to you.
1: I know. So this was in Valencia, I believe.
2: Yeah, it was the 15th meeting congress of the European Menopause and Andropause Society, and it has been here in Valencia. So we are very, very glad. We had a lot of people, and it was great. Yeah.
1: So one of the main focuses was menopause at the workplace, and I know this is a big international movement, isn't it?
2: Yeah, this is a very big international movement. The initiative was in 2016, something like that, and we are trying to improve the quality of the workplace for women in relation with the menopausal time, and this is something that we have in the focus now at the moment. One of the most important topics in the meeting congress was this. We had a lot of conferences and we were talking together outside the conferences and everything in relation to this topic. This is something very important. And we had several doubts, you know, because women say sometimes, well, I feel afraid that something needs to be changed around me because my menopause or whatever, probably it is not good for women, whatever. But it is not true, really. It is something that we have to put in the focus, that the female body is different, and we have all biological process completely different, and then we have to adapt. I mean, world needs to adapt to us. No, we need to add to the world, you know. And then the initiative is very good. We think that probably is a very good idea to introduce and to educate the employer. They should know about menopause symptoms in order to modify whatever they need to modify in terms of, for example, the clothes that we wear in several workplaces, or the possibility to have a good air conditioner, or to supply water, or to have time to rest if we have not a good sleepy and all these things. So I think that we should start working in all these rules and all these benefits for women.
1: So do I. Do you think in general Spain's pretty good currently?
2: Well, in Spain, we have a big company now with the government saying and talking about the menopause. The idea is to try to change the story about menopause, the narrative about menopause, because in some moment it could be something that discriminates women. So yeah, if you remember now, because we have more power, but a few years ago, not so long, women didn't want to say I'm in the menopause or I'm suffering hot flashes or whatever, because they felt like ashamed.
1: I know. It was a real stigma to it, wasn't there, a few years ago?
2: Yeah, this is the thing, the stigma. And then now we feel more powerful to talk about hot flashes, about this moment in which I'm on the change, and women talk about HRT and all these kind of things easily. Thanks to this kind of initiative, and thanks to take the story that women talk about, the female process.
1: Yeah, I've recently set up, I just did the second one this morning, actually. I've recently set up monthly menopause meetings for women over here, because it's a big thing in the UK, but not necessarily here. And the women that come along, some of the stories that they tell, it's incredible. Yeah. We're all learning about each other, you know, just by chatting, really.
2: Yeah, yeah, it is true. And before we fell afraid in relation to the menopause, well, it is something that discriminates for sure the women in a few years ago. But we thought that it was something terrible. Your body is going to be old. This is the first problem. This is the first problem, to feel like this is the first step for being old.
1: Yeah.
2: And then now at the moment, we talk each other, and we share all the experience and all these things, and then this is good, because we don't need to feel afraid because of the menopause. This is a natural process in our body. It's worse not to get the menopause, because you die. Then it's better to be better to get a menopause and to see how the body is changing, how your mind is changing, how now you are ready to take care of you. Because we spend the whole life taking care of the rest of the body around, but not about us. And now we change also the mind.
1: Yeah, and it is exactly that. It's not just physical, it's psychological as well, isn't it?
2: Yeah, but not for feeling worse. No, it is for feeling more power, for feeling better, for feeling different.
1: I agree.
2: Amazing.
1: It is. It's a new phase, and it's after speaking to all these ladies, different ladies, I think it can be the best phase. I think it can be a really powerful new start in our lives.
2: Yeah. We fell afraid in the past because we thought that menopause was something terrible. And now we can see that it is not. It is something different, but probably not for being worse, probably even for being better. So that's the thing. That's the most important target, to change the narrative, to change the history, the story about it.
1: Yeah, I think it's also, I mean, when I was younger, I thought, well, it's, you know, it's all about hot flushes and things like that. It's so much more. For some women, it can be debilitating. You know, they can be in constant pain, get no sleep, have mood swings. Every woman's different, aren't they?
2: Yeah, every woman is different. Not every woman suffers hot flushes. And we have a lot of...

0: In the past, we thought HRT, which is hormone replacement therapy. Now we think that we don't have anything to replace. Our body is going to be different and we don't need to replace anything. It is valid at itself. Then we use HMT, so hormonal menopausal treatment, with the indication of increasing or improving the quality of life when menopausal symptoms causing this drop in the quality of life.
1: Yeah.
0: And we don't need to replace, we don't need to use the same dose, the same level of estrogen that we had in the past. No, we need to use the hormonal treatment just with a minimum dose to be effective in this indication, the improvement of the quality of life.
1: And how do you diagnose, Dr. Anne, if somebody is going through the menopause? Is it a blood test?
0: Well, it is not so good to do the blood test. The idea is to, we can start in the perimenopausal change. In the very beginning, when you are 40 or something like that, you can start with the first signs, which is abnormalities in the cycle. And even in this moment, you could have some kind of symptoms like hot flashes, like moody, all these kind of things. And obviously, when we do blood tests, it's because we need to know something. For example, if a woman around 40 wants to be mother, and then we do the blood test to see the possibilities. And if some parameters, for example, FSH, LH, are becoming up, then we say, okay, you have less possibilities to be mother. And these kind of things. But to check the level of estrogen, to know that you are in the change, is something very confused, because during the change, our hormonal level changed also, you know?
1: Yeah.
0: And then you can have one day a higher level than the second, the day after, and then we don't have too much information. Then we assume that a woman is in menopause after being 12 months with no period.
1: Yeah.
0: It doesn't mean that we cannot treat even earlier. Obviously, when we have symptoms, this is the indication. The indication of treating the menopause is the quality of life. If these symptoms are affecting to your quality of life, then you can be treated even before, even keeping on the period, even keeping in regular period, everything, you can use some medication. But we know now that the first step, the first step is to try to improve your health care. Because if you improve your health care, you're going to suffer less menopausal symptoms.
1: I know what you're going to say.
0: So
1: you're going to say no alcohol.
0: Of course. Of course. How do you know?
1: Every single time.
0: No, but it is true. We have the scientific evidence. If you are drinking alcohol, you are going to suffer more hot flashes. So please don't do it. It is true. This is good for the style of life and all these things. We know now this is a very big scientific evidence that if you are taking care of your health and you are having a good health care, you're going to suffer less menopausal symptoms. So this is the first step.
1: I know.
0: In this way, you are good to prevent problems that you could have in the future. Because obviously, when we become older, we are going to have more problems, cardiovascular problems and all these things. And also in the menopause, we know now that we have some kind of a metabolic syndrome with abnormalities in the cholesterol profile, problems with losing weight and all these things. And the first step of this is not the HRT, is to improve the health care.
1: Yeah, exercise, isn't it? And strength training,
0: yeah,
1: I believe,
0: absolutely.
1: As well.
0: Absolutely. Yeah. Training, absolutely. A good diet with low carbs and training, force exercise, you know, these kind of things is the first step to go against this metabolic syndrome.
1: Yes, absolutely. And of course, if people don't want to take HRT or HMT, there are other natural options out there that people can try.
0: Absolutely. Yeah. We have a lot of them every day with more.

0: scientific evidence for using soya, for using a lot of things, black cohosh, a lot of things for taking care of you, obviously. And all the supplements that you need, vitamin D when it is necessary, and everything to keep healthy, to keep a good quality of life when you become older.
1: Yes, indeed. And did you also discuss andropause in the workplace?
0: Yeah, but not so
1: much. Not so much.
0: No, well, it is true that this society, all menopausal society are menopause only. Yeah. And the European has this menopause and andropause, but really now we women are more modern.
1: We are in the modern. We suffer more.
0: Yeah, we are. Yeah, they talk about andropause also and all these things. But in this meeting congress, we've been talking about testosterone, which is a male hormone, but the testosterone in women, they use in women. If you want, another day we can talk about this, because this is a...
1: Another subject,
0: This is very modern now, but we don't have scientific evidence, and yeah, we have a complication with this, yeah.
1: Well, Dr. Anna, sexologist and gynecologist extraordinaire, do you have your phone number to give out?
0: Yeah.
1: Excellent.
0: My phone number is 676-467-299.
1: Well done. And your website?
0: Sexologymarbella.com.
1: As always, it's been a pleasure. I hope to chat again soon. Thanks, Dr. Anna.
0: Pleasure for me. Bye-bye.
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1: That's it for the first hour of the show, but we'll be back in the second hour with our Slow Siesta song, sponsored by Venus Homes Marbella. And then I'm delighted at 3:25 to welcome back June Field. Now, she was described by Uri Geller as the best psychic in the world. So I am really looking forward to chatting to her at 3:25. Taking us to the news, we have Will Young. We'll be back on the other side.

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Oh.

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1: With Moira Alderson. The United Nations is warning of a serious decline in the amount of fresh water stored on the Earth's surface. The UN's annual report on water resources also points out that the increasingly erratic weather caused by climate change is predicted to cause both floods and droughts. Here's our environment correspondent, Matt McGrath.
2: The report describes the planet's glaciers and groundwater as a kind of savings account, a giant water buffer that helps balance out the drier years. But a hotter climate means that for the fourth year in a row, every major glacier region lost ice, and the rains are failing to refill what's been lost. The whole water cycle is becoming more erratic, researchers say, driving up the human cost. In Jamaica, damage from a single hurricane last year wiped out more than 40% of the country's economic output.
1: Canada's Prime Minister has called for a sweeping strategic alliance with the European Union, saying it would create a beacon for democracies. In a speech to the European Parliament in Strasbourg, Mark Carney welcomed the proposal for Canada to become an associate member of the EU. Later, at a news conference, he told reporters that Canada would decide for itself who it strikes deals with.
3: We are looking for partnerships that are complementary, that reinforce our sovereignty. And that's what is on offer here. And Canadians are united that nobody is going to tell us what language we speak. No one is going to dictate our culture or with whom we can strike agreements.
1: The European Union's executive body has announced plans to keep children safe online, including a ban on under-13s using social media and a requirement for secure children's accounts. The Commission President, Ursula von der Leyen, said children were engaging with some of the most sophisticated technology ever created, which wasn't designed with their well-being in mind. Earlier, the boss of Snapchat, Evan Spiegel, said it would be willing to implement time limits restricting how long teenagers can spend on the app. South African police have discovered the body of a woman in Ekurhuleni, east of Johannesburg, the ninth in 2 months. She was found partially naked with her throat cut. The spate of killings in the area has caused outrage and fear. There's widespread speculation that the murders have been committed by a serial killer, but police have not confirmed this. Lieutenant General Puleng Dimpane is the acting police commissioner.
4: It's still very early to make any conclusions about this body. However, because we are having a multidisciplinary team that was assembled already on Sunday, it was joined by the National Forensic Investigative Psychology Unit so they can assist with the profiling of the victims to look at the similarities and if there's any connection that can be made on all the bodies.
1: World News from the BBC.
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0: Just in time for Christmas. Now, unusually, the Palace has made a statement about Earl Spencer's new book.
2: This is a remarkable intervention from the Palace, a really robust statement, and it is highly unusual to have any kind of response to a book. The Palace doesn't usually comment on books, but this is clearly different, and the Palace and the King felt they simply could not stay silent because it is a book not just about Diana, but written by her own brother, and the allegations are of a nature that they had to say something. Earl Spencer claims he had a conversation with the then Prince Charles in the days running up to Diana's funeral, at which the two were arguing over whether or not Prince William and Prince Harry, then aged 15 and 12, should walk behind her coffin at her funeral procession. Earl Spencer was arguing the boy should not. Prince Charles, Earl Spencer alleges, said that they should walk behind the coffin. Now, at this point, Earl Spencer says the conversation ended with an argument, at which point Prince Charles said to him, he alleges, rest assured, we'll forget her soon enough. Now, the strength of that explosive extract, and remember, this book is not out until next week, the strength of that extract has forced the Palace into issuing a statement. That statement says, while we do not comment on books as a matter of principle, His Majesty is mindful that the pain of fraternal grief can cloud reason, affect judgment, and colour memory in ways others do not recognise, even many years after such a loss. It is a very strong rebuke of the allegations made by Earl Spencer. For me, there are echoes of that statement given by the late Queen when Meghan made allegations about a conversation she'd had with someone within the royal household about the colour of Archie's skin. Remember, the late Queen said, recollections may vary. This statement goes so much further. The Palace does not comment on books. There was no comment on Prince Harry's own memoir, Spare. But this one is very different. And I think what it goes to show is that 29 years after her death, Diana remains a very sensitive and a very tricky subject for both the Palace and the King to navigate.
0: Indeed.
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So I picked up an old newspaper to read. And I noticed something very strange indeed. So I looked a little

0: Curiosity killed the cat and name and number. It's 26 minutes past three. Now, she's been hailed as one of the UK's top psychic mediums. Her story has taken her from Dundee to becoming internationally recognised and even being crowned the world's greatest psychic. She's been on the show before and I'm absolutely delighted to welcome her back. Hello to June Field.
1: Hello there, Selena. Thank you for inviting me back. I'm happy to be here.
0: Oh, it's great to have you on the show again. So for those people that didn't hear before, I think it was probably about 4 or 5 years ago you came on last time.
1: I think it was.
0: Yeah. Can you just explain, we've heard of psychics and we've heard of mediums. What's a psychic medium?
1: A psychic, well, I'll explain first what a psychic is. A psychic is someone who reads the records or your aura and can tell you where you've been, what you've been doing, what pair of shoes you were going to wear, and also taps into your records and your aura field. A medium is someone who raises their vibration to meet spirit in the middle, because spirit lower theirs, we heighten ours. But you can't be a medium without being psychic, but you can be psychic without being a medium.
0: Ah, that explains what a psychic medium is. And when did you discover this? Was it way back when you were a child?
1: Yeah, I was little. It was in the family. I had a great aunt and she was a transfiguration medium, but it missed a generation and then it hit me full force. And I was an absolute nightmare growing up. I was always crying, or if I didn't like someone, the bottom lip would go, and it got to the stage where my mum would say, "Don't even look at her. Don't look at her." And then, so yes, I've had it since I was born.
0: It must have been scary. What was your first sort of recollection of having the gift?
1: It was scary because what had happened at night time, my sister and I, we were in bunk beds. And so she was on the bottom because I was the youngest and I was on the top. And after the lights were out, I would see all these people standing looking at me. Now, I didn't know who they were. And so it frightened me not to know who they were. They weren't smiling, but they weren't frowning. They were just looking at me. And I used to say that to my parents each night, you know, but there's people in here. And they would say, just smile at them and they'll smile back. But they didn't. My sister was unaware of it and they were towering up, looking down at me. Of course, I didn't realise till later on that if you're towering up, looking down at someone on the top bunk bed, you must have been one hell of a size of a height. So that only occurred to me later on in life. So that was my first interaction.
0: Wow. When you said this, because of your great aunt, were your family supportive? They understood?
1: My mum understood, yes, because they used to have meetings and spiritual meetings, etc., with my great aunt. And then, but no one ever had it until it hit me. But my mum did recognise it because she was young.
0: Mm. Has your great aunt passed, if you don't mind me asking?
1: Yes, she passed. She actually turned into an alcoholic and she passed away in Birmingham. It was just sometimes when you have this, it can tip you over the edge if you're getting it all the time. You have to be able to handle it.
0: Yeah, and
1: she used to be able to take a photograph of someone that had passed in a sealed envelope and hold it in her hands and she could take on their features.
0: Oh, wow. Does she ever come back to you?
1: No. I didn't know her. I never met her, but that was where the gift was in the family. It was great aunt Helen. Right.
0: Okay. And I read about, sadly, I'm sorry to hear about your father's death, but you said that was a major turning point. What do you mean by that?
1: Well, I'd always been aware of spirit, always, since I was a child, always. And I would get things, I would look at things. But after my dad passed, even when I went home after his passing and opened the door, I started to even watch people form in the day and I could hear things and feel things that just accentuated it about 100%. And it was very difficult to get a handle on that and be able to shut down. It just seemed to open a door or flick a switch that I couldn't really control. I had to learn how to shut down and shut off from it.
0: Mm. So does he come to you regularly?
1: Do you know, here's the misconception, Selena. I think people think that when you're a psychic medium that you get all your own old dead relatives round a coffee table, we have a wee get together and, and a little party. Let's have a coffee. Oh, I've missed you for a chat. Come on round. It doesn't actually work like that. I very rarely get my own people. I'm aware of them. I've seen them. But I validate mine through validating someone else's mother or father. The gift isn't really for me or any other psychic medium for that fact, because that's a fact. We don't just pull all our own passed over relatives in. Very rarely do we get a connection.
0: So do you think it's a natural ability? Obviously, you've had it since a child. Or do you have to learn and develop this skill?
1: Put it this way. Let me put it another way. If you think about somebody who plays the piano, and there are some gifted pianists that have learned to play the piano, they sharpened their skills, they went to piano lessons from a young age, and they're all different. But look at Mozart, who wrote his first concerto at the age of 4. He was born with it. You know, it was something that was just in him. And I always put the analogy of that we are all televisions, we've all got the same number of channels, but not everyone's is all tuned in, and some are tuned in a bit sharper than others. That's my way of explaining it.
0: I understand. You've either got it or you've not. You can do your best with it, but I get it. We mentioned earlier on about Uri Geller, and you went to Ukraine and entered the Battle of the Psychics. Can you tell us a bit more about that?
1: Yes, I was invited to go to Ukraine to take part in Bitva Ekstrasens, which is Battle of the Psychics, where 70,000 psychics worldwide entered, and then they whittled it down to just 12, and I was one of the 12. But I remember being in the producer's studio, and we were all taken in, and we were whittling them down, getting rid of ones and putting us in groups. And you had to look at a photograph, and it had about 5 people on it. And they said on camera, "Can you tell us who's alive and who's dead?" And I went, "Well, this person's alive and they're left-handed, and this person died, but it was stomach cancer, but it went somewhere else." And this, and it ended up, I think it was the producer's kids, and she went, "Oh my God." And so they whisked me into the competition. And it was very hard, to be honest, because I was away from home. I'd just lost my mum. I just lost my horse. My husband had died. I was in a country speak the language. I was in an apartment by myself. And it's just a different culture. It's a different way of life. And so the filming took part. Uri Geller was one of the judges. And I was very lucky that I didn't fail any of the tasks. I was the only one in the history not to fail a task. And Uri Geller said that I was one of the most specific psychics that he had ever seen. So that was nice.
0: That was very nice. Very nice, nice indeed.
1: Yeah. And I ended up winning it. I took 54% of the votes and won it. I was there for 7 months, though. That's a long haul.
0: It's a long time, yeah. What else did you have to do? You had to see these photographs and say who was alive and dead. Was there more to it than that?
1: Well, the tasks were all different. We did 3 tasks a week, and it went out on primetime TV just after The X Factor. And we all had to do different things. We were all separated. Mobile phones were taken off of us. And everybody would have had to complete the task, and then we would have been set free, so to speak. So if you'd completed it, you got put in a room until everyone had finished. Then you were given your phones back. There was one task in particular that hit BBC News, and I went all over the world, and it was during the competition. I think there were 5 or 6 of us left in the competition. They were whittling it down, and we were asked to hold on to a chain on camera, and you could see it on my website. And it was of a girl who had been murdered, and I was able to describe a murder scene that I couldn't possibly have seen. The police were watching us all. And I described a gentleman that had a tattoo on his right shoulder, a scar on his left hand. He drove a yellow car, part of the number plate. And I knew that she knew him because I got a picture of her actually looking in the car window and leaning in. So she was very relaxed. It wasn't a stranger. And she was murdered. And then he hadn't been caught yet. And this programme went out on air. And, of course, I'm living in an apartment by myself right away. And he wasn't caught until 9 months later, after I'd won the competition. And apparently it said on the BBC News, etc., he had a scar on his right shoulder that he tried to have removed, a scar on his left hand, the Tracy's car, and she did in fact know him. And he actually said, the psychic that described him on TV was 99.9% accurate.
0: Blimey. So did you end up helping the police with it then?
1: Well, yes. They had pulled me aside and said, you described a murder scene that you couldn't possibly have seen. And I do remember it's still in my head because she was just a little girl. And it was as if she was thrown over a hedge like a rag doll. She had on a black skirt and white blouse, and I can even see the way the body was lying. And so they asked me to hold on to another couple of items and asked if it was the same person that murdered. And I said, yes, it was, because they had a bit of a serial killer. So, yes, I did help the police in that way. And then I went on to their psychic investigation show and helped track another couple of people. So,
0: that's
1: yeah,
0: incredible.
1: It was very interesting, Selena, because it's a different culture than we have here. Some of the tasks were quite harrowing that you would have over there. I don't think that you would allow it on television over here.
0: Yeah, yeah. So it obviously can be used for good things. People often ask me, you know, you're on the radio, who's the most interesting famous person you've interviewed? And to be honest, it's not the famous people. It's the unsung heroes. It's the people who I know I've helped, you know, by chatting. Is that what it's like for you? Because you must have interviewed celebrities as well.
1: Yes, I've met lots of people from lots of different walks of life. And to be honest with you, some you like and some you don't like. And you'll be exactly the same. And you either click with someone or you don't. Because to me, and you have to think about my job and my line of work. So I see people, celebrities or no celebrities or Hollywood or royal family or whoever, and I always get them crying. So it doesn't matter who they are. They're always in tears in here. And so they are just people who have the same issues and problems as everyone else. They're not any different from you or I. The only difference is that they're in the public view. And so the perception the public have about them puts them on a different level. But they're just people. People are just people.
0: Yeah, that's true. You can get people.

0: person, that lives on. Some people call it the soul, the consciousness. But I think that when people are born, they're put into a physical body. A bit like a car with a conveyor belt of cars, and they say, you take the green one, you get in the blue one, you get in the yellow one, and that is your physical body. Some people's cars never start. Some people's only have three wheels. Some people really look after theirs, and some people trash theirs, or they get ill, or they crash, or they get a glitch. And when that happens, think of the car like the physical body. You get trapped within a car that's no longer working for you, and that causes you pain and distress and discomfort. And then the battle is to get out of the car, and that's what death is. And that's why when you die, you see the pain just disappear from someone's face if they've been in pain, because the consciousness, the soul, the person manages to get out of the car and they're free of the pain. And that's why as you go on in life, you're not as old as me, but when you get to be old like me, you don't actually, inside, you don't feel any different. You only feel different when you look in the mirror and you think sometimes, who the heck is that? Because, and you'll do things in life. I've seen me shooting under the sofa to pick up a cat toy and then thinking, oh my God, I can't get up. Because it's the physical body that gets old, not what's inside. Mm. And that's why, you know, and yes, once we're set free, that you're there, you're a consciousness. But you still have the same personality, you still have the same responsibilities, the love, the bond, the character, who you're connected to, and they still walk by your side. And I've asked many people that have maybe said to me, do you think my husband or my wife will be waiting for me? And I just asked them the same question. I said, well, if you'd have gone, would you be waiting for them? And they would say, absolutely. I said, well, what makes you think it's any different? And as a mother, especially if you have a child, you're going to always walk by their side, no matter what. That child will always belong. You'll always belong to them, because it doesn't matter what age you get, you're still their child.
1: I'm sorry.
0: I'm so sorry.
1: No, I'm just grabbing a moment. One final question. Do you believe, even if you're not a psychic medium, that you can see signs from loved ones?
0: Absolutely. Signs are all over the place. And I've had many people that have had many different signs that have come to me. And things that you can look for, there are, a consciousness can react in many different ways. Some of them give you smells, or they'll play with electricity, lights will fuse, your phone won't go on, your television will change channels, your stereo switch itself on. And others, you know, they can encounter animals or birds or things that act differently. And some people get feathers. Now, if you live under a bird's nest, let me tell you, that's not from spirit. That's because you live under a bird's nest. But I know, for instance, in my house, my son was asthmatic when he was younger, and we don't have any feathered things in here. We've never got in the habit of buying feathered pillows or anything. Sometimes I find them. And robins are things that act differently. I remember a lady I did a reading for, and she'd lost her mum. But previous to that, our dad had passed, and our mum used to say, see that seagull that comes every day, that's your dad, and I feed it every day, and it's there again. And every time the daughter went over to see her mum, it was, your dad was here again. And she's like, yeah, right, mum, right. Anyway, our mum passed, and they had the funeral. And in the church, when the music is played for the coffin to be brought in, everyone stands, and they played the music, the coffin wasn't brought in. And they played the music three times. And eventually the coffin was brought in, they had a lovely service, and she approached the funeral director at the end and asked, what was the hold up? He said, we were trying to get your mum out of the car, and we were attacked by a seagull that sat on the roof.
1: No.
0: And they didn't live anywhere near the sea, and that was the missing piece of the puzzle for her. So
1: that's incredible. Well, you give a lot of people a lot of comfort, June. It's always great to chat to you. Will you give us your website? Because presumably you can do readings online for people.
0: Yes. My website is junefieldmedium.com. And it's out there. And if you, I do website, Zoom readings. I also do in-person readings all over the country and outside the country as well. But it's a privilege to be able to do what I do.

0: I'm sure it is. I'm sure. Great to chat to you. We won't leave it too long till we chat again.
1: Brilliant. Thank you, Selena.
0: Thank
1: Take
0: you,
1: care.
0: June. Bye.
1: Bye-bye.
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0: on you. Devin J. Hoffman and Hooked on You. That's almost it for me for today. Hannah is obviously next. I'll be back on Sunday with this. Josephine in Competer sent me a message saying, hi, Selena, happy Sunday. We're loving the show. Thank you. And also thank you for waiting, because I know you sent this quite a while ago.
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0: And Jason, I'm not sure that I agree. 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
0: Taking us out of the show is Diana Ross. 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Pop in anytime. It would be lovely to see you. And I'll be back with more lifestyles on Monday. Have a wonderful weekend.

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5: BBC News with Sue Montgomery. Canada's Prime Minister has called for a sweeping strategic alliance with the European Union, saying it would create a beacon for democracies. In a speech to the European Parliament, Mark Carney welcomed the proposal for Canada to become an associate member of the EU and said Canada would help meet Europe's energy needs. Mr. Carney rejected President Trump's threat of further tariffs if Ottawa drew closer to Brussels. Here's our North America correspondent, Bernd de Busman.
6: Prime Minister Carney notably kind of alluded to this, saying that tariffs had been weaponized and used as a coercive measure. But so far, he seems kind of undeterred by President Trump's comments. And if anything, I think the Canadian side, this has made Prime Minister Carney quite popular at home. And we've already seen many Canadian businesses kind of begin to turn away from the United States.
5: The UN is warning of a serious decline in the amount of fresh water stored on Earth's surface. Rivers and lakes are drying up while glaciers are retreating, according to an annual UN report. It says increasingly erratic weather is predicted to cause both floods and drought, with especially severe consequences for Asia and Africa. South African police have discovered the body of a woman east of Johannesburg, the ninth in 2 months. She was found partially naked with her throat cut. There's speculation the murders have been committed by a serial killer, but police have not confirmed this. The spate of killings in the area has caused outrage and fear, including for this woman, Bongeka Sabela.
7: Yo, I'm scared, I'm angry, I'm upset, I'm nervous, I am everything, I'm shattered. This is bad. We are faced with this challenge of murdering women. We are parents. We are young. Like, we are even scared now to come out of your house. You are scared to go to the shop. You are scared to go anywhere. We are no longer free.
5: The killings have raised questions about the large scale of gender-based violence in South Africa. The European Union's executive body has announced plans to keep children safe online, including a ban on under-13s using social media and a requirement for secure children's accounts. The Commission President Ursula von der Leyen said children were engaging with some of the most sophisticated technology ever created, which wasn't designed with their well-being in mind.
8: Platforms have been playing fast and loose without children's mental health. Now we are reversing the burden of proof. Now they have to prove to us that they are safe. And therefore, for every person under 18, the platforms must follow the principle of safety by design.
5: Earlier, the boss of Snapchat said it would be willing to implement time limits, restricting how long teenagers can spend on the app. World News from the BBC.
9: TRE.
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11: Spanish News Bulletin. A man has died in Catalonia after being swept away by floodwater as torrential rain causes serious disruption across eastern Spain. The man's car was carried away by floodwater in Olivella in Barcelona province during storms which have also caused flooding and transport disruption around Barcelona. In the Valencian community, several towns were badly affected, with roads flooded and hundreds of incidents reported. Valencia Airport and parts of the metro network were temporarily closed, while some schools suspended classes. Emergency services are assessing the damage, while further heavy rain remains possible in parts of eastern Spain. The migration crisis in Ceuta remains the main political story in Madrid, and the courts have temporarily blocked plans for a new migrant reception camp at the port. The National Court has ordered the Transport Ministry not to proceed with the installation while it examines a legal challenge brought by the Unified Police Union, the SUP. The proposed facility would occupy around 16,000 square metres at the Muelle de Poniente and was intended to accommodate around 1,000 migrants. Spanish state broadcaster RTVE says the government had prepared capacity for as many as 1,700 people with tents, medical facilities, sanitary services and areas for social assistance. But the SUP says it's not challenging the need for humanitarian assistance, but has raised concerns about fire and evacuation risks, as well as the camp's proximity to port infrastructure involving fuel, energy and other essential services. The court has given the Transport Ministry 12 hours to provide the order authorising the camp and the rest of the administrative file. The government has said it's perplexed at the decision, saying the camp was intended as an immediate solution for migrants currently sleeping on the streets. The court's decision is temporary. It has yet to rule on the police union's request for a longer-term ban. The Transport Ministry took control of part of the port on September the 5th, after the Ceuta Port Authority opposed using the site. And the dispute over the camp comes as pressure continues on Ceuta's existing migrant facilities. The government says around 1,000 unaccompanied migrant children remain in the city, many without adequate accommodation. The central government has proposed transferring some of them to the mainland, but the proposal has become the subject of a wider political dispute, with the opposition People's Party opposing the transfers. The European Commission is also involved, with the EU Migration Commissioner, Magnus Brunner, due in Madrid for talks on the situation. And there's now a judicial investigation into how the mass arrival in Ceuta was handled. The Audiencia Nacional judge investigating the events has summoned Ceuta's president, Juan Jesús Vivas, to give evidence on the 30th of September. A former chief of staff at the government delegation will appear the following day. The investigation's examining who coordinated and financed the mass crossing and what Spanish authorities knew beforehand. Away from Ceuta, police in Oviedo, up in the north of Spain, have arrested five people following an attack on two former Podemos politicians during the city's San Mateo celebrations. Police are still searching for a sixth suspect. The two former politicians were attacked during the early hours of Friday while the celebrations were taking place. The five arrested are being investigated over their alleged involvement in the assault. Police in Catalonia are also stepping up security around Barcelona's railway network following a wave of cable thefts. There have been six cable thefts in just 10 days around the Estació de França, causing cancellations and delays on several routes. ADIF, the railway operator, has reported 409 cases of cable theft across Spain during the first half of this year, with almost 38% occurring in Catalonia. The Catalan police, the Mossos d'Esquadra, and private security teams have now increased patrols around vulnerable sections of the railway. Conservationists are attempting to bring an extinct Spanish bird back to the country. 18 Andalusian boton quail chicks have been brought from Morocco to Jerez as part of a breeding program to restore the species to Spain. The bird's been considered extinct in Spain since 1981. Scientists say they may need between 150 and 200 birds before they can consider releasing them back into the wild, with suitable agricultural habitat also needing to be identified. And staying with animals, Spanish paleontologists say they've found the first evidence of Diplodocus in Europe. The enormous long-necked dinosaur is already known from North America, but scientists say the Spanish discovery provides the first evidence that Diplodocus also lived in Europe. The find adds to evidence about how these giant sauropods moved between continents millions of years ago. And of course, unlike today's visitors to Spain, Diplodocus didn't need a passport.
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22: Good afternoon. It is Thursday, the 17th of September. Thanks to Selena for today's lifestyle show. Hannah Murray here with TRE in the afternoon. I'm with you till six. It is Thursday, so we'll be catching up with Richard Fitzwilliams, our art, film and theatre critic and royal correspondent. We'll be talking about Earl Spencer's new book about his late sister Diana and the controversial claims he's making about the royal family. And reviewing the films Bitter Christmas and Pressure. Both very different. Then at five, it is Women Talk. Joining me in the studio today is Chloe Spiller, Aoife Kelly and Franny Katz. It's going to be fun.
21: Hannah Murray on TRE in the afternoon.

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0: Looking at the weather, I'm not sure how true it is, to be honest, which doesn't help, does it? I'm trying not to do a Michael Fish impression. But it said yesterday that we were going to have rain today in Malaga, and it's saying rain again tomorrow. But there hasn't been any rain. Well, there hasn't been here. So apologies. But it is supposed to be clear, sunny skies over the weekend and heading into next week, so that's nice. Highs of 26 tomorrow, lows of 21. In Granada, partly cloudy tomorrow with highs of 27, lows of 14. In Almeria, rain tomorrow, allegedly, with highs of 28, lows of 20. In Denia, apparently it's rained today, tomorrow and the following day, and again on Sunday. Highs of 27 tomorrow, lows of 18. Over on Palma, cloudy with rain expected, at least for the first part of tomorrow, with highs of 27 and lows of 21. And on Ibiza, again, cloudy first thing tomorrow with a bit of rain, but should brighten up later on in the day with highs of 27, lows of 19.
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0: quick look at today's showbiz news. Macklemore's donating his entire earnings from Ed Sheeran's tour to charities supporting Palestinian people. The rapper's made the £750,000 pledge after being dropped as a support act for the comments he made about the conflict in Gaza. The British singer claims it was the promoter who made that decision. Madonna's making her MTV Video Music Awards comeback after 23 years. The pop icon will open this year's show in LA, which will be hosted by Snoop Dogg. She last performed at the VMAs in 2003 alongside Britney Spears and Christina Aguilera. We now know when Ozzy Osbourne and Black Sabbath's final concert film will be released. The movie, called Back to the Beginning, has been described as the frontman's goodbye to the fans following his death last year. It'll be in cinemas worldwide on the 28th of October. And John Bishop's cancelled his upcoming US tour after breaking his ankle in a motorbike crash. The comedian was due to perform in six cities next month, but says he can't fly long haul with his leg in a boot. He's apologised to fans and says he'll come back soon.
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0: Your song of the week is called Tastes Like Summer, and it's the new one from James Blunt. The 52-year-old has confirmed his brand new album called Airplane Mode will land on November the 6th, and he's celebrating the release with a huge run of UK and Irish arena dates next spring. He gave the first taste of what to come in his new album with this single, Tastes Like Summer.

0: That is your song of the week, James Blunt and Tastes Like Summer. Selena just messaged and said, is he singing your skin tastes like rubber? No, but that might get more downloads.
1: The song of the week was brought to you by Avatel. 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
0: And the films that are showing in English at Kinepolis Cinema in La Cañada from tomorrow, Friday the 18th, to next Friday the 25th are Resident Evil and Practical Magic 2. So don't miss your opportunity to go and see those. How are you, Richard?
10: Well, I have to say, the Royals, I mean, there's no end to it. It's a sort of circus / soap opera that, well, I mean, it's quite extraordinary what's happened. I mean, as listeners will have seen the headlines of so many papers, Earl Spencer's biography of his sister Diana was always likely to be controversial, extremely controversial. But it most certainly, I mean, copies of, as you know, have been stolen, and the Mail has got serial rights. Apparently, so they released the fact that apparently just, this was just after she died, in one of the rows they had, that King Charles, when Prince of Wales, said Diana would be forgotten soon enough. That is the quote, and that is what is supposed to remain in people's minds. To say that whilst they were debating how the funeral would be organised, and of course that involved, as you remember, young princes William and Harry walking behind the coffin and so forth. It's caused absolute fury, because that is Earl Spencer's point of view, but on the other hand, the king is outraged and has put a ferocious statement out for the palace, which saying Spencer hasn't got reason, judgment or memory, i.e. basically saying that he's unstable.
0: Yes. It's extraordinary. Yes, no, absolutely. It was going to be fascinating how he reacted to the comments. And yeah, as you say, he's basically said that grief can do strange things and, you know, that he doesn't know what he's talking about.
10: Exactly. And, well, we were not there. And obviously, this is a sort of, it's a sort of battle that people of a certain age would be fighting about, who remember the 1990s. I mean, of course, young people won't, but they will have learnt a certain amount that Diana Bismarck, the magical, she had this extraordinary ability to help those in need whilst being deeply unhappy and deeply flawed personality herself. There's some extraordinary contradictions, there's no doubt about that. But what actually happened, the debate also on who should walk behind the coffin, whether William or Harry should and so forth, Harry touches on this in Spare, and we may hear more about this. I mean, there's no question also Queen Camilla is going to be targeted because extracts are going to run in the next, well, period of time. And also, of course, Spencer's after worldwide sales. There's no question that there's finance behind this, in my view. And also, I think that Harry and Meghan probably had prior knowledge of all of this. This has been going on for a long time. And this 29 years after, and you release this, still a bit of a bombshell at an individual, as it happens, Charles, it's you must be corrosive, so bitter. And I can't help thinking, because of the fierceness of this and the fierceness of the response, because normally the royals don't say anything, and that is definitely, you know, Queen Elizabeth's put down Recollections May Vary was perfect for what it intended to do. It did put the royals' case, but very succinctly and in a dignified way. This is, well, Spencer could reply. You never know. There might be a response as well. I mean, it is quite extraordinary. We're really going to get an amazing series of revelations from this. Whether true or not, of course, I can't say. But I can't help feeling, you know, that there's that Spencer, who's a serious biographer. I mean, he, in the 1990s, his relationship with his sister was, in certain of those years, and according to many at the time of her death, was still estranged. That they fell out, unfortunately, during the period between 93, where she wanted a cottage on the estate and he felt it wasn't secure enough and offered other. So she didn't like that, and they had constant ups and downs. But the problem was, during those years, he didn't verify the bank statements that Martin Bashir had forged for Panorama, that interview which over 20 million people watched. But it was he who introduced Diana to Bashir, and I can't help feeling there's a certain guilt there. He was apparently not still estranged from his sister, though he denies it, when she died in the fateful crash. So this is something that brings out very deep emotions in a lot of people.
0: Yeah, it's a really interesting one, isn't it? Because we had similar discussions, obviously, when Prince Harry wrote his book Spare, which did incredibly well because he made a lot of statements, accusations, whatever you want to call it, against both his father and his brother and around the death of his mother. And some people heard what he said and believed what he said and felt sorry for him, and other people thought that it was inappropriate, whether it was true or not. And I guess the same can be said of Earl Spencer. You know, there's the question, is it true? Is it not true? Would he have made it all up? Or has he called out the king and obviously he doesn't like it and is never going to admit that it's true? I mean, there's lots of questions that we'll never really know the answer to, aren't there?
10: Oh, there's no doubt about that, but I do call out bringing it up 29 years later when it's this fierce, and also people are going to get involved in the arguments all over again with a new generation taking, you know, it'll be interesting to see, there'll be polls as to what do people actually think. I shall be interested to hear that. I mean, it's going to run and run over the next few days, and Queen Camilla will be targeted, and that will absolutely infuriate King Charles as well. And, of course, he isn't well, as we know, and he's at an important AI conference that he's involved with today, and also the Prince and Princess of Wales are in Bute, visiting where the Duke and Duchess of Rothesay visiting Scotland. The interest is very much on this. And, of course, then there's Harry and his next engagement and so on. I mean, it really is a circus.
0: Yes, it is a bit of a circus, absolutely. Well, we'll be seeing your face on television, no doubt, over the next few days and weeks, commenting on all of this as the situation will no doubt unfold as more and more is released from the book.
10: And that will mean more and more into Earl Spencer's coffers. I think you're absolutely right to raise this financial aspect of it, because this is one of the strengths the Sussexes have, is that everything they do is news. Whether good or bad, it's still news, and people will be interested in all corners of the world.
0: Yes.
10: This is a strange thing attached to the British monarchy. It's now a huge...

0: allegedly, to be confirmed. So a couple of new films to review this week. Bitter Christmas, which is a Pedro Almodovar film, a Spanish film.
1: Yes, and this is a really, really interesting movie. Firstly, because it's filmed in the most gorgeous colours. Almodovar does go over the top with it, and I love him dearly for it, with these fabulous, fabulous colours. Every single scene it's the sort of thing you want to frame or take photographs during this film. I mean, I really enjoyed looking at it. Yes, he's written and directed it, and this is a really interesting movie because, in a sense, he's setting up his own profession. When we create something, what do we really have in mind? Do we want, for example, would we use a personal tragedy that we know from a friend to help us along our way when we have a bit of a problem creatively? I mean, would we, for example, use a tragedy? Surely not. But possibly we might very well find that that's the way a lot of directors, script writers get inspiration. And it's interesting, actually, because the way this plot develops, you have to realize quite early on that these characters — we meet Elsa, played by Barbara Lenny, a director of commercials. We see her suffering from migraines. There's her boyfriend, Bonifacio, played by Patrick Criado. He's a firefighter and a stripper, by the way. A very amusing scene in a head night in one of the clubs. The next morning, she returns home, and she sees there's a flashback to see how she met Bonifacio and proposed that he should star in an underwear commercial. It's all, you know, it's just quite interesting. We're being introduced to these characters. And then she calls her friend Patricia, played by Victoria Luengo, who tells her to go to another woman to get medication. And so the plot ticks on, and we get a call from her friend Natasha, played by Milena Shemit. And 2 years ago, she was driving when an accident happened. But she lives — on the other hand, a child of hers dies, and she's tortured by grief. Who are these characters? Could they, in fact, not be real-life people at all, but could we, in fact, be seeing someone's imagination run riot?
0: Oh, that sounds confusing to me. Is it easy to follow?
1: Believe me, he makes it easy to follow. But what is really interesting is that he's had an assistant he's helped with his boyfriend, lives with his boyfriend, Santi, and he's had an assistant, Monica. And Monica's been with him for 20 years. Monica's close friend, Elsa, had this tragedy. Now, what he's done is borrowed it. He's basically put it into dramatic form, using tragedy for his own purposes, and pretending, of course, it's also, you know, in the name of art, and he wants to, you know, his career's been failing and so on. As for him, meet Rao, played by Leonardo Sbaraglia, and a celebrated filmmaker, and he wants to make a new film, Bitter Christmas. And what we've been seeing with all these characters, which I've been mentioning, are his characters and the way he's playing with them.
0: Ah, clever. That's really clever.
1: And it is made clear quite early in the film that these, you know, that Natasha and Patricia and so on are being manipulated along the lines of what he wants them to do. But what happens when Monica realizes that Elena's being used and absolutely goes for him? There's a ferocious argument at the end, which is really intellectually stimulating, about the purpose of art, the purpose of creativity, and to what extent you could use real life or not tastefully in that context, and also to what extent someone could work for you for 20 years and you don't fully understand that their character is as revealed. The two don't see eye to eye, which makes it all the more stimulating.
0: Okay. Oh, that sounds really interesting. So you enjoyed this one?
1: Yes, I thought it was excellent. I've not seen a film quite like this before, but it's from quite early on, it's made clear on the screen that there's this manipulation. Then subsequently we learn that these are characters that Raoul has created.
0: Clever. Really unique. Never seen anything like that before.

0: Well, it's well worth seeing. I think it's excellent.
1: Okay, so that is Bitter Christmas. Marks out of 10?
0: Who gets 10?
1: Ooh, 10 out of 10. Okay. And then something very different, which I have to say looks incredible. This really does look like my type of film. Pressure, it's called, based on an untold true story with a fantastic cast, Brendan Fraser, Andrew Scott, Damian Lewis. And it's all about not D-Day, kind of leading up to D-Day, the weather that might get in the way of D-Day. Fascinating.
0: Fascinating. Apparently, President Kennedy asked General Eisenhower, who, of course, was also president, what was it that was the pivotal thing on D-Day? Because we got ashore with only, I mean, it was relative to what had been expected, the 10,000 or so casualties. Now, it could have been infinitely worse. And he said we had better meteorologists than the Germans.
1: Okay.
0: I didn't see the play. It is based on a play. And it really, really works. Weathermen are usually a little boring, says Kay Summersby, who you probably remember was Dwight Eisenhower's mistress. And
1: right.
0: She sort of factotum. Played by Kerry Condon very well. In fact, she's very sort of seductive character, I have to say. I thought that she was making eyes on the meteorologist at one but she's talking to the meteorologist, Group Captain James Stagg, and he's the hero of this film. And this is Andrew Scott's excellent performance. It really is first class. The reason this was so pivotal was that in a time of where the Germans thought the weather was far too terrible, Rommel left his headquarters to go home, for example. And also the Germans had a divided command, and they were expecting an invasion of the Pas-de-Calais, not Normandy. I mean, there were a whole variety of tricks. 200,000 German troops plus were kept in Norway because of this and so on. It was a giant operation. But what we see here, and it's played as a sort of a thriller directed by Anthony Maris, that there was a gap that this individual, James Stagg, was able to forecast in a period of turbulent weather. And it was that gap that enabled the Allies to more or less, in complete safety, negotiate the weather, which before that had been very, very tricky. The interesting battle is between the egotistical American Colonel Irving Crick, who's convinced there isn't going to be a storm. Well, there is a storm, but there's also that patch, that brief patch in the weather that enables them to basically, Ivan Eisenhower, should I stay or should I go? He just wants that go, and this permits it. David Haig's play works well on screen, and Andrew Scott, extremely good as Stagg, very dour, doesn't like partying, and is very different from the others. They've invented, unquestionably, his wife, Ziz, played by Tamsin Topolsky, is in labor in hospital, and she's missing after a bombing raid, so that adds a certain personal, obvious pressure. He invests the character with this level of intensity where you think he's terribly, terribly doing, you're not going to get anything really out of his from the personal point of view, and suddenly he's got something that he really wants to impart to Eisenhower as a supreme commander, and his electrifying performance really is very, very...
1: I could see a lot from the trailer, to be honest. I was hooked immediately. I thought, this is my type of film. Looks really, really good. So marks out of 10 for Pressure?
0: Well, I've got to just fault it for one part, and that's great Brendan Fraser, and he's very, very good normally, but he looks a bit like the Incredible Hulk as Eisenhower. I didn't tar over he tars over everyone. I mean, he's just the wrong build for the part. He's a very good actor. Remember The Whale and so on, but it's distracting. I love Damian Lewis's monstrous Bernard Montgomery, one of our top generals, for listeners who may not remember, but he, whenever he can, he rubs it in that Eisenhower hasn't seen combat, and he has. It's a wonderfully wicked, good performance, too, by Crick, who's the incompetent American, and a very powerful opening. I don't know whether listeners will have known of this. I'd had accidentally come across it, but the Allies had a disastrous rehearsal for D-Day called Exercise Tiger, where many GIs were killed and they had to hush the whole thing up. And that is credited in the film as being one of the great tragedies.
1: Oh, gosh. I didn't realise that he was playing Eisenhower. I did wonder because it wasn't clear in the trailer. And, yes, completely the wrong build. Eisenhower was quite slight in his face from the photographs that I've seen. And Brendan Fraser's got quite a large head. So, yes, I agree. Don't look much like him at all.
0: It doesn't. And I found that. I did find that distracting. I did like the way it's well shot. It's handled like a thriller. They will use lines like, you know, the fate of the world is depending on what. I mean, yes, of course, it was pivotal that the invasion occurred from the West. But of course, there was the Russians and various other fronts and so on. But you know, it's riveting. It's very, very good. Very impressive.
1: Yeah. Okay. Well, that's pressure. We've got the trailer here, so we'll let listeners get a little idea.
2: General Eisenhower.
3: Tiger was a training op. One mistake. Just that one mistake.
2: Ike, you have to stop doing this to yourself. What's done is...
4: Group Captain Dr. James Stagg here at the express request of General Eisenhower.
5: Do we have a date yet for the invasion zone?
3: D-Day is in 61 hours from now. This is the largest seaborne invasion in history. Fate of the war, thousands of lives hinge on this. I need a forecast. Churchill tells me you're the best meteorologist in the country.
6: Get me the latest readings from every single base within 2,000 miles of Normandy. The invasion's confirmed for Monday.
2: They won't like this.
7: We are faced with a succession of two aggressive storms.
3: Are you absolutely certain?
8: D-Day will be calm and sunny.
7: I couldn't disagree with that more.
9: If D-Day is cancelled, we will lose this war.
3: The final decision on the timing of D-Day will be mine, and mine alone.
7: If you invade tomorrow, they're going to be washed away.
3: 300,000 men with families that they may never see again. Why should I trust you?
10: We must face the facts. The facts, however frightening they may be.
9: If we delay,
11: the enemy will be ready and waiting. They'll slaughter every single last one of us.
12: The storms that I'm talking about are real. And the wrath of nature is real.
1: Oh, it sounds good.
0: It is very good. It's very good indeed. Andrew Scott's performance, though, is destined perhaps for awards, certainly nominations.
1: Oh, fantastic. That's good. I like him. So that is Pressure and 9 out of 10 from Richard for that one. Richard, thank you so much for being with us. Have a great week and look forward to catching up next Thursday.
0: Likewise.
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19: Hannah Murray, TRE in the afternoon.
1: Good afternoon. It is the book show tomorrow from 2 o'clock, so don't miss that. Some of my guests include Gervase Finn. He was brilliant, just full of funny stories. He's an author, poet, broadcaster and educational guru, affectionately dubbed the James Herriot of schools. His warm-hearted reminiscences about life as a school inspector in the Yorkshire Dales have featured prominently on Radio 4 Book of the Week. His new novel, Chalk Dust and New Chapters, is set in 1950s Yorkshire and celebrates those memorable early school days. We also have Joanna Fote, who grew up in Surrey with a love of forests, nature and history. After more than a decade researching the Lumberjills and meeting many of the women who served, she brings their courage, friendship and resilience to life in The Lumberjills Under Suspicion. It's the second in her Lumberjills series, inspired by true events, bringing to life the forgotten story of the Women's Timber Corps, women who kept Britain's forests working during the Second World War. And Carol Ryder, I'll mention, she's a former English teacher and marketing director whose husband's work took her to LA in her 50s. Navigating the menopause and expat life there, she embraced LA's culture of creativity and reinvention. Unleashed in LA is what Hollywood taught a British woman about reinvention and bonkers ideas. That and so much more on the book show tomorrow from 2 o'clock. Just to remind you about Lobster and the deals that they offer, whether you've just arrived or you've been living in Spain for years, Lobster gives you exactly what you need in terms of fair pricing, total clarity and a first-class customer service you can actually understand. If you're an English-speaking expat looking for mobile or fibre that fits your life in Spain, Lobster is the obvious choice. Find out more by going to their website, lobster.es, or call free on 1661. It is the 17th of September. Five things that have happened on this day in history. It was today in 1976 when the first space shuttle Enterprise was unveiled by NASA. Today in 1994, Wigfield started a 4-week run at number one in the UK with Saturday Night. Do you remember the dance? I do, although I also get it confused with the Macarena. On this day in 2002, Michelangelo's 500-year-old masterpiece, the Statue of David, was given its first wash since 1873 at its Florence Gallery. Today in 2013, Grand Theft Auto 5 was released around the world, quickly becoming the most successful video game ever. And it was today in 2021 when the smash hit Korean drama Squid Game premiered across the world.

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1: BBC News with Sue Montgomery. Canada's Prime Minister has called for a sweeping strategic alliance with the European Union, saying it would create a beacon for democracies. In a speech to the European Parliament in Strasbourg, Mark Carney welcomed the proposal for Canada to become an associate member of the EU. He proposed deep cooperation in areas including trade, defence and technology, adding that Canada could help meet Europe's energy needs. Mr. Carney went on to reject President Trump's threat of further tariffs if Canada drew closer to the EU. Here's Bernd de Boosman.
2: Prime Minister Carney notably kind of alluded to this, saying that tariffs had been weaponized and used as a coercive measure. But so far, he seems kind of undeterred by President Trump's comments. And if anything, I think this has made Prime Minister Carney quite popular at home. And we've already seen many Canadian businesses kind of begin to turn away from the United States.
1: The United Nations is warning of a serious decline in the amount of fresh water stored on the Earth's surface. The UN's annual report on water resources also points out that the increasingly erratic weather caused by climate change is predicted to cause both floods and drought. Here's our environment correspondent, Matt McGrath.
3: The report describes the planet's glaciers and groundwater as a kind of savings account, a giant water buffer that helps balance out the drier years. But a hotter climate means that for the fourth year in a row, every major glacier region lost ice, and the rains are failing to refill what's been lost. The whole water cycle is becoming more erratic, researchers say, driving up the human cost. In Jamaica, damage from a single hurricane last year wiped out more than 40% of the country's economic output.
1: South African police have discovered the body of a woman in Ekurhuleni, east of Johannesburg, the ninth in 2 months. She was found partially naked with her throat cut. There's widespread speculation that the murders have been committed by a serial killer, but police have not confirmed this. Tabella Musikili is the Deputy National Police Commissioner for Policing. She says she has confidence in the force.
4: The South African Police Service and its partners are very much capable. There have been incidents before that we managed to crack and solve. I am very confident, and I will say this, putting my head on the block, that the teams that we are having are very much able and capable.
1: A centuries-old manuscript widely considered among the most valuable and insightful depictions of Aztec civilization is going on display in Mexico after almost 200 years abroad. The Codex Azcatitlan, crafted between the mid-16th and 17th centuries, is made of pictograms detailing Aztec history up to their fall after the arrival of the Spanish conquistadors.
5: 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Call 919 181 130.
6: Spanish News Bulletin. A man has died in Catalonia after being swept away by floodwater as torrential rain causes serious disruption across eastern Spain. The man's car was carried away by floodwater in Olivella in Barcelona province during storms which have also caused flooding and transport disruption around Barcelona. In the Valencian community, several towns were badly affected, with roads flooded and hundreds of incidents reported. Valencia Airport and parts of the metro network were temporarily closed, while some schools suspended classes. Emergency services are assessing the damage, while further heavy rain remains possible in parts of eastern Spain. The migration crisis in Ceuta remains the main political story in Madrid, and the courts have temporarily blocked plans for a new migrant reception camp at the port. The National Court has ordered the Transport Ministry not to proceed with the installation while it examines a legal challenge brought by the Unified Police Union, the SUP. The proposed facility would occupy around 16,000 square metres at the Muelle de Poniente and was intended to accommodate around 1,000 migrants. Spanish state broadcaster RTVE says the government had prepared capacity for as many as 1,700 people, with tents, medical facilities, sanitary services and areas for social assistance. But the SUP says it's not challenging the need for humanitarian assistance, but has raised concerns about fire and evacuation risks as well as the camp's proximity to port infrastructure involving fuel, energy and other essential services. The court has given the Transport Ministry 12 hours to provide the order authorising the camp and the rest of the administrative file. The government has said it's perplexed at the decision, saying the camp was intended as an immediate solution for migrants currently sleeping on the streets. The court's decision is temporary. It has yet to rule on the police union's request for a longer-term ban. The Transport Ministry took control of part of the port on September the 5th, after the Thota Port Authority opposed using the site. And the dispute over the camp comes as pressure continues on Thota's existing migrant facilities. The government says around 1,000 unaccompanied migrant children remain in the city, many without adequate accommodation. The central government has proposed transferring some of them to the mainland, but the proposal has become the subject of a wider political dispute, with the opposition People's Party opposing the transfers. The European Commission is also involved, with the EU Migration Commissioner, Magnus Brunner, due in Madrid for talks on the situation. And there's now a judicial investigation into how the mass arrival in Ceuta was handled. The Audiencia Nacional judge investigating the events has summoned Ceuta's president, Juan Jesús Vivas, to give evidence on the 30th of September. A former chief of staff at the government delegation will appear the following day. The investigation's examining who coordinated and financed the mass crossing and what Spanish authorities knew beforehand. Away from Ceuta, police in Oviedo, up in the north of Spain, have arrested five people following an attack on two former Podemos politicians during the city's San Mateo celebrations. Police are still searching for a sixth suspect. The two former politicians were attacked during the early hours of Friday while the celebrations were taking place. The five arrested are being investigated over their alleged involvement in the assault. Police in Catalonia are also stepping up security around Barcelona's railway network following a wave of cable thefts. There have been six cable thefts in just 10 days around the Estació de França, causing cancellations and delays on several routes. ADIF, the railway operator, has reported 409 cases of cable theft across Spain during the first half of this year, with almost 38% occurring in Catalonia. The Catalan police, the Mossos d'Esquadra, and private security teams have now increased patrols around vulnerable sections of the railway. Conservationists are attempting to bring an extinct Spanish bird back to the country. 18 Andalusian boton quail chicks have been brought from Morocco to Jerez as part of a breeding program to restore the species to Spain. The bird's been considered extinct in Spain since 1981. Scientists say they may need between 150 and 200 birds before they can consider releasing them back into the wild, with suitable agricultural habitat also needing to be identified. And staying with animals, Spanish paleontologists say they've found the first evidence of Diplodocus in Europe. The enormous long-necked dinosaur is already known from North America, but scientists say the Spanish discovery provides the first evidence that Diplodocus also lived in Europe. The find adds to evidence about how these giant sauropods moved between continents millions of years ago. And of course, unlike today's visitors to Spain, Diplodocus didn't need a passport.
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13: Good afternoon. It's just gone 10 past five. You are now listening to Women Talk. With me in the studio today is Chloe Spiller, Aoife Kelly and Franny Katz. Hi. Thank you all for coming in. 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
13: What a beautiful day. It's a wonderful life. There was a couple of articles I found about food. One of them, it was all talking about the food that you might miss from your home, wherever it may be, in the UK or Ireland, if there's particular things that you used to enjoy eating and drinking that you either can't get here or find it difficult to get here or it's more expensive here. So are there things that you miss, or have you just totally embraced the products that they have in Spain? Or Chloe, I know you don't live in Spain, so if you were abroad, do you think there'd be things that you miss? So you can look at it from that perspective.
15: 100%.
16: I feel like crisps are really different here, and I'm a big crisp person.
13: So. Yes. No, they are different. Mm. There's so much more choice in the UK. That's the other thing. Supermarkets seem bigger, and you might have like two aisles of crisps and two aisles of biscuits and things. There's a lot more, which isn't necessarily a good thing, particularly when we're talking about things that aren't healthy or good for us.
15: But they don't do variety packs here, which is really devastating.
17: That's true.
15: Like, you know, when you just want to buy 40 bags of crisps and then your kids can get a bag of crisps each.
13: Yeah.
15: No, you have to just buy a big bag of crisps.
13: Yeah.
15: You don't have the big bags with the mini bags in.
13: No.
15: It's like a real thing. And the only place you can get it is if you go to like the English supermarket, which I don't want to do because I'm like, I live in Spain. I made this choice.
13: Oh, good for you.
15: But also I'm like, I wish my kids didn't have to eat the entire bag of crisps every time I opened one, because that's what happens. Yeah.
13: That's what I'd never thought of that before. You're so right.
15: Yeah.
13: Why would they not do that?
15: I don't know. Like, I've thought about it several times. I'm like, should I put it to someone who owns the crisps over here? I don't know.
13: Like, Gary Lineker's not involved. Like, I don't get it. Who else do we call?
15: Maybe we should ask his brother, because he works in Banus, doesn't he?
13: Yeah, he's got connections to Spain. He might know about crisps.
15: Yeah.
13: Yeah. It's a weird, that's so weird.
15: And it's crushing, actually, because it really makes us eat more crisps than we need to.
13: Because they are big bags.
15: Huge.
13: Yeah. I'm with you there.
15: But they've only just introduced the crinkle, which wasn't a thing. Crinkle cut is new, thanks to like Lidl and Aldi. That was also not a thing.
13: You reckon, really? Yeah.
15: Guys, I'm quite big on crisps, it turns out.
13: We could just do 20 minutes on crisps, couldn't we? Easily. Do you notice a difference, Aoife, with products like, I mean, you were living in Asia before here, so that's, again, a whole different...
18: Yeah, well, in Asia, it was significantly more difficult to get things that you missed or things that you want. Not impossible, but significantly more difficult. So here it does feel relatively more, like, easier, a little bit easier. But like you said, you have to go to, like, the British supermarket. You have to go kind of on a journey to get it. And I agree, like, oh, I live in Spain, but I do go. Like, there are things that are just necessary for our family to survive and not kill each other.
13: So like what?
18: Like Kerrygold.
13: Okay, butter. Kerrygold butter, yeah.
18: Yeah.
13: Oh, that's a thing.
18: Yeah, that's a thing. A sliced pan for, like, well, bacon sandwiches or rasher sandwiches, it absolutely has to be, like, a white sliced pan in my house. Can't be anything else. So, yeah, there are things. It's not, like, a weekly thing or even a monthly thing, but we do a trip because there are things that you miss. And you pay more.
13: Yeah.
15: Yeah.
18: But yeah, some things are just worth
15: Marmite. Oh my word, that is more.
13: Well, I've many times over the years, I've asked people when they, Chloe did it for me last year, people from the UK, do you want anything? Yes, please, Marmite.
15: Yeah,
13: it's
15: really?
13: Like, it's like €8 here.
15: It's for, more than for, that.
13: Is it?
15: Yeah, it's like 12 in here and this one.
13: That's
15: I know.
13: Crazy.
15: I'm not over it. And I don't even like it. My husband does, is sometimes I tell him they sold out just because I'm not buying it.
13: It's ridiculous money. So that's a good thing to come from the UK if you like Marmite. Yeah.
15: I have a really weird one and it's not even food. But why in Spain don't they sell paracetamol with caffeine? It's a major thing.
13: Is that a thing? I've never tried that.
15: Yeah, no. What do you mean? Have you never tried that? It's like how, this is the only way you can get rid of a headache.
13: Does it say with caffeine on the thing? Is it like a sales point?
15: Nearly all of them have caffeine in, actually. I think Nurofen does, like all of those ones. They all have caffeine in. Most tablets will be like headache relief is paracetamol plus caffeine.
13: Oh, and I've never noticed.
15: Nada. Just not a thing.
18: Yeah.
13: But you can get much bigger dosage in Spain, can't you, with the paracetamol?
15: That's
13: true.
15: Like
13: one gram or whatever. Gram,
15: yeah. That's true.
13: 1,000 milligrams.
15: Yeah.
13: But paracetamol is a lot cheaper in the UK. That's something I also buy over there. You can buy it for like 12p in Boots.
15: Yeah.
13: As
15: no,
13: opposed
15: it's
13: to, yeah.
18: 12p?
13: Yeah. Literally, is it 12 or like 50p?
15: It is something like that.
13: It's under a pound.
15: Mental.
18: It's very cheap.
13: Under a pound.
15: Yeah, it's 100%. Like Boots' own brand paracetamol. Yeah.
18: Oh, I'm feeling really hard done by now. Okay. So now I have to like pay more money and I have to have a big cup of coffee. I'm partial to having a paracetamol and a cup of coffee at the same time.
15: I now have just, you know, my resident friends who have just become my drug dealers because I'm like, please, can you bring me the caffeine pills?
13: Yeah.
15: Oh my gosh.
13: I had no idea that was a thing.
15: Yeah.
13: Okay. This is bizarre, but I'm also quite excited about it. Just when you thought there must be a limit to what British people will eat between two slices of bread, comes a new challenge, the Apple Crumble Dessert Witch.
15: No.
13: See what they've done there?
18: Instant no.
13: Following the success of Marks and Spencer's strawberry and cream sandwich before Wimbledon, Sainsbury's is bringing out its apple crumble version in November. Between slices of brioche bread, I mean, that sounds nice as it is, will be slices of apple, fruit compote, creme fraiche, and crumbled biscuits. No custard, though.
15: What a shame.
13: Yeah.
15: That's not for me at all on any level. No.
13: I mean, I just like an apple crumble, so all those ingredients sounded nice. But I guess in a sandwich, it's weird.
15: That's so mushy.
13: Yeah.
18: I did try the Marks and Spencer's
13: strawberry and cream,
18: yeah,
13: did you?
18: It was terrible. But I'm also not a sweet tooth, so I can see how it probably would be good for someone that liked those things, but it just was not. It was a mess.
13: Because it was weird having in a sandwich more to the flavour.
18: It was weird textures. Like, it was all soppy in the middle, but the rest of it was like a
13: sandwich.
18: All
13: the cream would make the bread soggy, wouldn't it?
18: What kind of bread was it? I feel like that's really important. It's sweet bread, so it is, it's brioche.
15: Is it like cakey?
18: No, it's still bread, but it's just sweet. Oh.
15: Yeah,
18: it was weird.
15: No, I'm quite texturally motivated, and so that doesn't
13: work. Now
15: there's
13: a statement.
15: That's a real thing, guys.
13: Okay? Is it?
15: Mm-hmm. Okay. A lot of people eat texturally, not just flavorally.
18: Yeah,
13: a lot of people hate mushroom because of the texture, but I love the texture of a mushroom.
15: Yeah, I've never been more insulted. You know, when people are like, "Oh my gosh, would you like the burger mushroom?" And then, like, you're like, "That doesn't have the same texture as a burger, so therefore it can't. It's just big and round.
13: Yeah,
15: but it's not texturally anything like a burger. No. So don't insult me.
13: Yeah, fair enough.
18: Not a good substitute then.
13: No, exactly not. This made me giggle. Britons are being urged to ditch their natural urge to be nice when answering the phone to strangers. An anti-fraud body has warned that scammers are exploiting British politeness, with a survey finding that 53% of adults stay on unwarranted calls longer than they want to. So I used to work in telemarketing many years ago, so I've had my fair share of people slamming the phone down on me or swearing at me or people being polite and letting me do what I needed to do. So I'm quite kind of understanding of callers, but at the same time, I don't see the point of sitting there for 5 minutes just to amuse them when I know I'm not interested. So I'm kind of between the two, I guess.
15: I don't. I just normally put the phone down. I don't even speak.
13: Okay.
15: I find it quite irritating. Yeah. I don't think it's anywhere near as bad. Apparently in England it's really bad. Mm. You get them all the time.
16: I've had three this week, and that's just because really? I've got my phone number probably on my LinkedIn or something. It just, yeah, they funnel through. And you can tell instantly because it'll either be a robot or it'll be someone telling me I'm with EE when I'm with Vodafone or something like that. So yeah. I never talk. I do just hang up, unfortunately. Yeah. But I'm not rude. I just do hang up.
15: Yeah. Yeah. We're not rude.
13: We're not rude. We don't say anything rude. I just don't speak to them.
15: Yeah, I had one in the car just now, and she launched. It was actually hilarious because this was obviously Spanish. She launched into this whole speech, and I barely had a chance to catch what we were talking about. My Spanish is all right, but it's not perfect. And if I miss the subject, then I'm really lost. So then she finished her spiel, and I was like, I'm so sorry. What is it referencing? And so she started the exact same speech again. And I was like, no, I just put the phone down. Because I'm like, okay, if you can't even like break out of it,
13: yeah,
15: it's definitely sales.
13: Yeah.
15: So I'm not running with
13: exactly.
15: it.
13: Yeah. But I've noticed, certainly on the iPhone, when you get a call and whether you answer it or not, it says, so it's got the phone number, but then it says underneath spam or like potential spam or something. There's a,
18: it can do now.
13: It literally advertises that it's likely to be spam.
15: That's so cool. I've never
13: really
15: seen that.
13: Good. So I'm like, well, I won't answer it then. Thank you, iPhone.
15: Brilliant.
13: Yeah. I feel like that's a new thing. Okay. Do you make your bed every day, have no empty food wrappers in your car, and know when to put the bins out? If so, it suggests that you may well have your life in order, a status we don't typically reach until we hit the age of 50. So none of us are 50 here. Does that mean none of us have our life in order?
18: Well, based on that, mine's not.
15: Yeah, no, me neither. Absolutely. I would definitely say my life's not in order.
13: Okay.
15: Yeah.
13: And we're loud and proud about this.
15: Yes.
13: Okay.
15: Well, I'm happy to hear that it's coming up, 50.
13: Got something to look forward to.
15: Chloe, not for you. You've got a really long time to be in complete disarray.
16: Yeah, oops. I thought 24 was going to sound horrendous, but actually, if my life's not going to get sorted until 50, it sounds even worse.
15: Yeah. Yeah, you've got to live your whole life again, plus a year.
16: Yeah. Sounds so bad. But to be fair, at the minute, I live with my grandparents, and they know when the bin goes out. I make my bed every morning because she'll make a comment otherwise. So actually, I feel like maybe I've subsequently got my life in order just from that.
13: Absolutely, with the right kind of influence there. You've got.
15: I'd actually be interested to know if my mother has her life in order because she is over 50, but I can't imagine her taking the bins out on time.
13: No.
15: I'm going to really question this. This is something I need to take home.
13: Yeah.
15: This is something for fam chat, isn't it?
13: Okay, put it in the fam chat.
15: Yeah, yeah.
13: Is your life in order, Mum?
18: Yeah. Based on these criteria.
13: Yeah. We'll do one more and then we'll take another break. Women that girls look up to. This is a who should we be looking up to? There's a mixture of people in the suggestions here. A lot of them are sports stars that have done really well. Then there are singers, people who do charity work. There's actresses. There's cooks on television. So when you think about whether you've got kids or you were a child once, or the idea of the kind of women that young girls should look up to, do you think that has changed over the years with the likes of social media and a lot of girls maybe looking up to the likes of reality stars as opposed to people who have really achieved something that it could be said that reality stars haven't necessarily done other than being famous?
15: I would actually wonder, depends on the reality star. Some have just gone, been like, oh yeah, I'll just do, you know, visits or whatever they're called when it's like they show up somewhere.
13: Oh yeah, like
15: and they get paid to do that.
16: Meet and greets.
15: Yes,
13: yeah,
15: that's
13: meet
15: it.
13: And greets, that's it.
15: That's not really doing anything. But the ones who've like launched a business off the back of being famous.
13: Oh, yeah, totally.
15: Like Jamie Lang.
13: Yeah.
15: He has a whole Candy Kittens business.
13: Yeah.
15: Genius. And then several other businesses off the back of that. It's way easier to have your life in order when you already have PR, I believe, and an agent telling you that this could be a good direction for you to go in. But still, they've made really good decisions off the back of being famous. Like, their clout That's such a big word. Sorry, I just got really excited by it. Yes, their clout really helped them into what they were going to do. So their entrepreneurial skills were obviously already there in some way.
13: Mm. Yeah, I think it's interesting what people choose or not choose to do with their platform.
15: Yeah.
16: Mm, agreed.
13: Yeah. So any other women that you can think of who we should be looking up to, or young girls who they should be looking up to? The kind of people, or who did you look up to when you were young?
16: I've always looked up to Emma Watson, but she does a lot of like...
15: Oh, she's on the list, isn't she?
13: She is on the list.
16: Yes, she does lots of stuff in charity like work, and she's a business person as well as doing like acting and stuff. But I suppose, like you said, she would never have got where she was unless she was an actor from a young age.
13: Yeah.
16: She's a lovely one. Because she's also not come from, I suppose, the social media...
13: No, absolutely. She was famous because she was an actress. And then she does UNICEF and things like that, doesn't she? So she's a real ambassador for things going on in the world, which is obviously a great way to use your platform. Well done, Emma Watson.
15: I really look up to Sydney Sweeney.
16: Oh, God.
13: Oh, don't. Uh-oh.
16: I can't do this topic again.
13: Uh-oh. Controversial.
15: Don't mind, I'm joking. Very topical.
13: And very topical.
15: So topical.
13: We had a whole discussion, Franny and I, yesterday about how great her boobs are.
15: So great, guys. Can't deny that.
16: And that's pretty much the only thing.
15: Yeah.
13: Exactly.
15: I mean, I'm fine, good for it, babes. If you've got great boobs, you can get them out. It's just the time and the place, maybe.
16: Yes, agreed.
13: Yeah. It wasn't great for women's sport, was it?
16: No, it was horrible.
13: There's a lot of outrage for. Why do you think it was such a...
16: It's hard to put a finger on what the one sole problem with it was.
13: Yeah.
16: But I think it's just put women back quite a lot, I think. And everyone's, like, outrageous as well. Like, they're so upset by it, and she's not addressed it, not said anything. But I almost feel like before she did it, she knew it was going to get... This reaction. She's 100%. Got the right reaction from a certain type of audience, and then the same reaction she thought she was going to get, she has got from the other type of audience. So she's kind of won one side without thinking of how it's affecting the other side, I suppose.
13: Yeah.
15: Oh, she definitely probably thought about it 100%. Yeah. I think genius is kind of at play, because is it her fault? I said this yesterday, or is it our fault?
18: Yes.
13: Yeah, exactly.
18: I was thinking of looking at this as well. Yeah, I think she knew exactly the reaction she wanted, and we've given it to her on a silver platter. This is the audience that this ad was created for exists, whether she did the ad or not.
15: Yeah.
18: True. And their opinions on women's sport, or what they were getting out of women's sport before the ad was released, is detrimental to women's sports. But this ad didn't change that. It didn't give them those opinions, right? But what the ad has done is it has made you can see now on social media, like the trend, the backlash. But again, it's the talkability that she's got, the PR that she's got. Doesn't she have stocks in that company?
15: Yes, she does.
18: So this is what they wanted. And I don't know, I feel like saying that she's taken so much from women's sports is giving her an awful lot of power that actually... Is she actually taking anything away from women's sport? Female athletes are still amazing.
15: Yeah.
18: Yes, there are. They need so much more money and budgets and equal pay. But the conversation is probably exactly where it was before her ad.
13: Yeah. Don't give her too much power.
18: We're giving her a lot of power. Yeah.
13: Very true.
16: I like
13: that. Nicely put.
16: Yeah.
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12: Hannah Murray on TRE in the afternoon.
13: Good afternoon. You are listening to Women Talk. With me in the studio today is Chloe Spiller, Aoife Kelly and Franny Katz. Wearing a tie. This is for men, but could be for women. But they're talking about men. Only estate agents and funeral directors wear ties, a Labour lord has said. Peers yesterday agreed to update the rulebook with a new dress code that members are expected to wear business attire when debating or voting. We don't need to talk specifically about this exact situation, but I just wonder what your thoughts were on ties and men wearing ties. I feel like when I was younger and not in an office environment, as in when I was a child, I feel like I used to see men wearing ties a lot more. My dad had like a massive tie collection, but he was working in an office at the time. And now I just don't think you see it so much. Apart from estate agents and funeral directors, exactly what they're saying.
15: I used to wear them for school.
13: Well, yeah, absolutely. I wore them for school, definitely. But should we bring the tie back? Do you like a man in a tie?
15: No.
16: They make it not compulsory at my work. So I work in I work as a tax advisor in London, and they only wear ties, especially the older generation, to be fair. They only wear ties if and when they want to. Or they do say, actually, if they're face-to-face with a client, which a lot of our work isn't anymore, then dress up smart. So it's kind of, I think it's situational.
15: Okay. And it's smart tie. Smart equals tie.
13: Yeah, I think so.
15: Because really, it shouldn't. Because, like, I love my husband. If
13: that's nice.
15: Well, I love him
13: just
15: anyway.
13: Just stop. He'll be happy.
15: But, like, for a wedding, you know, they're like, oh, yeah, you should wear a tie. I'm like, my husband never wears a tie, but he does put, like, a little tie, like, he ties something around his neck, like a... What is that word?
13: Cravat.
15: Yeah.
13: Okay. Oh, wow. Very posh.
15: And it's so fat. I mean, he looks fantastic. It's really fancy. I'm like, oh, yeah, this is such a vibe. And if he wore a tie, I'd be like, oh, no, darling. You know, I like an open shirt with a bit of a cravat.
13: Okay.
15: And then similarly, the Indian collar, which is a collarless collar of a shirt, looks very smart with a blazer over it.
18: That's true, actually. Mm. Yeah.
15: So you don't.
13: Depends on the man. My husband would never wear that in a million years. But he has worn a tie a few times when we've been to a wedding or a funeral or and he looks really smart.
15: And you're into it. You're into that look.
13: Yeah, I think it looks nice.
15: Okay.
13: But only, you know, as and when. He wore a tie for our wedding. He didn't wear a tie for the last wedding we went to, but it was in the summer. So it did have a jacket, but he took it off quite soon.
15: Yeah, it's a linen shirt vibe then.
13: Yeah, exactly. So I think it depends on the occasion. But not a regular thing, is it? Anymore?
15: No.
13: Doesn't seem to be. Okay. Am I wrong to have moved my boyfriend into the family home without asking my adult daughter? So this is a woman who has like 24-year-old daughter. And she moved her boyfriend in without speaking to her adult children. I mean, I kind of find this so bizarre, it's almost not worth talking about it. I mean, does anyone think, well, fair play, she doesn't have to ask her kids?
18: Well, I would say, does she have to ask her kids? Absolutely, have the conversation. Right. But I don't know if she should have to ask
13: their
18: permission.
13: Yeah.
18: But a conversation, I would say, definitely should have happened, especially if there's going to be, if everybody's contributing to the household, like a conversation definitely needs it to happen.
15: 100%. In what world, let's say you're living with four housemates and you're like, okay, my boyfriend's moving in and you just don't mention it. That would be uproar.
13: Yeah.
18: Yeah, it'd be outrageous.
15: Yeah.
13: Exactly.
15: So obviously you would have to tell the people that also live there that there's a man, especially if it seems to be a woman and two daughters.
13: Yeah.
16: Yeah.
15: So obviously there's a man moving into the house.
13: Mm.
15: That's just already a nightmare. Let's be honest. So it's really going to kick up a fuss. I'd be outraged if you didn't tell me rather than ask me.
13: Yeah.
18: Yeah.
13: Yeah. I mean, I think slightly different when it is the situation of... of you've got a partner and you're bringing them into the house with your kids, obviously from a previous partner. I've had lots of friends who have been in that situation, and the idea, I mean, there's no rule book, is there? But the idea of how long should you be with your partner before you introduce them to your children? How long should it be before you move your partner into the home with children? All that kind of, it's a thing, isn't it?
15: Yeah.
13: I think it does require discussion and thought, you know, the worry of introducing your partner to the kids too early if the relationship doesn't work out and mm-hmm. then they form a bond with them. There's a lot to kind of, you know, make sure it goes as smoothly as it can do.
15: Yeah, I reckon it must be one of those, like, depends on the person, the relationship, the previous relationship, and the children.
13: Yeah.
15: There's like a, there's basically one rule for every different family, probably.
13: Exactly. Yeah. Exactly. Yes, just try and do it nicely. Obviously. Which many people do very successfully. This is bizarre. He has a Premier League footballer for a father. He's perfected the cool armed cross pose. Oh, and he has 4 million followers on Instagram. Now, little Ronnie Foden, son of Manchester City star Phil, is looking to hire a brand and social media manager to help boost his profile, despite still only being 7 years old. The salary is around £50,000, and the successful applicant can expect to earn it negotiating brand deals, as there has been a clamour to do business with Ronnie.
15: No.
16: Outrageous. I don't like it.
13: Okay.
18: If you're seven, be gone to the playground.
13: Yeah.
18: No.
16: That's too much pressure on a tiny little baby.
13: Isn't it?
15: I'd like to know. So, okay, I have children. I'm heavily against screens, so mine definitely don't or wouldn't have a social media account. Is it because his dad's famous and so he has a big social following, maybe? Mm-hmm. And the kid is like, cool. It says in the article that he started it because all of his followers were asking to see more of his son. I'd be like,
16: no.
15: That's interesting. No, you can't.
18: Yeah.
15: So not the best way to go into it. If it's the other way around and maybe the son is like, please, can you make videos of me? Because there are loads of kids. Like, my kids are like, Mama, take a picture of me. Let me talk to the camera. I've no idea why. It's not going anywhere.
13: Yeah.
15: But some of them can be quite funny. Because we used to watch those shows when we were younger, like What 7-Year-Olds Say and all that sort of stuff.
13: Yeah, yeah.
15: But then, obviously, he must know he's got a social following and his parents probably tell him in the comments. And then it gets really messy, mm-hmm. really psychologically messy at age seven. And obviously he's not in charge of paying 50K to a brand manager.
13: No.
15: Or the brand manager telling him how to spend his money. Like, there's a whole extra layer of business there that the kid should have nothing to do with.
13: Mm.
15: But he is also the only reason why there's money there. So mm-hmm. it's very confusing.
16: I just think it goes wrong way too often as well. Like, you hear the horror stories of YouTube kids, like, turning out really estranged from their family or horrible things happen and all of this. I just think, I don't know why you'd risk it considering he has enough money himself. Like, he's not going to gain anything from putting his kid on social media, apart from maybe the kid will have a bit of money when he's older, but then I suppose he's going to have that privilege anyway, so
13: yeah, exactly.
15: That's true. He could just wait till he's 16 and be like, hey yo, I'm Phil. I don't even know who the guy is, but footballer man's son.
13: Footballer man's
15: son. And they'd be like, ooh, you know.
13: So do we think there's nothing positive from this then? Do we not think, oh, you know, he's earning money from a young age, he's starting a following from a young age, Is there no positive to take from this? Is it all a bit of a worry?
15: Difficult one, because I have a 4-year-old that models and he earns money.
13: Okay, there we go.
15: So technically I'm doing similar things, but I'm so against social media, which is where the situation, I think, arises. That part I'm saying no to.
13: Okay.
15: But if your kid can earn money and you keep it for him, very important, obviously, so that when he turns 18 or 21 or whatever, you're like, hey, look at what you did when you were younger.
13: Oh, that's lovely.
15: Then that's really cool. I am still selling images of my son, technically, but I'm not gaining from it. And he has really no idea. He just goes on a really fun holiday with me.
13: Yeah.
15: And hangs out with his mates that do it too.
18: Yeah, it's quite cool.
15: So,
18: It is social media is the grey area.
15: Yeah. Because
18: if you think about it, like, we see movies with kids in it. We watch TV shows with kids in the

0: seeing it as well from like TV shows, from child stars as well. Yeah. So yeah, maybe it is just a grey area. I don't know why I lean so much more negatively towards social media.
1: But there is now also an age limit. So how is he going to get around that? Because people over or under the age of 16 now can't use it. Well,
0: true.
1: Won't be able to at a certain point. Mm. I don't know when it comes into play. But
2: yeah.
0: He's technically, so he's not even allowed his own account.
1: So how is he going to get around that? He's
3: That's a good question. Maybe after this article, he got arrested. they went round to the house and said, "Oi, Phil, your son." But it's true. There is a social media ban, isn't there?
2: You'll probably just have to write, run by the parents.
3: Yeah.
2: And then it's like, oh, okay, fine.
3: Oh, well, that's not okay, is it?
2: No, but that's classic, isn't it?
0: Yeah, or soon to be run by manager.
2: Yeah.
0: Brand manager.
2: Yes, so true. Oh, we all know his salary.
3: It's depressing. Let's take another ad break.
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10: Hannah Murray. 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
3: Good afternoon. You are listening to Women Talk. With me in the studio today is Chloe Spiller, Aoife Kelly and Franny Katz. How girls are falling down a skincare rabbit hole. Now, this is a subject that Franny and I touched on a few weeks ago when we were talking about both Harper Beckham at the age of 14 and Valencia Fury at the age of 8 launching a skincare range. And we were sort of questioning whether that might be slightly young for launching a skincare range. Unlike the last article, we were talking about, you know, if they're launching a business as opposed to just being on social media, then maybe that's something slightly different. But aside from the business side of things, it's just the idea as to whether 8 and 14-year-olds, 14 maybe not so much, but young girls, young children, should be putting all these different chemicals on their skin and should be caring or worrying or thinking about skincare at such a young age.
2: What cracks me up is that we all go on about sun cream and then the same kid is wearing moisturizer in the evenings to go to bed. And I'm like, so why have we picked such an important sun cream, if which is all about the chemicals obviously, and then you're just going to let them whack on any old moisturizer? I just don't get I really don't get it.
3: Okay.
2: And again, it's connected to social media, otherwise the kid wouldn't know anything about it.
3: Could you remember how old you are when you started, you know, putting stuff on your skin?
2: I was probably really late to the game, but we'll go with 14 because maybe that's probably when I started wearing makeup and doing school discos.
3: Okay.
2: Maybe even 13.
3: I mean, I didn't get into a regular skincare routine till I was like 40. So I was ridiculously late to the game in terms of day cream, night cream, toner, all 100%. That kind of stuff.
2: I'm still not doing that.
3: Okay,
2: I just meant like I picked which like wipes I bought to take my makeup off.
3: Wipes. Okay, yeah, I was on
2: or
3: the
2: like
3: wipes.
2: Or like I bought like a bubble bath.
3: Yeah. Okay, fair enough. Aoife?
0: I think I started skincare probably the same, like 13, 14, but like actual, like my mom bought me like a really gentle, like

0: friendly, like sensitive skin moisturizer. And that was it. She's like, just get into a routine. Start now, because when you're older, you need to take care of your skin. And yeah, I think now, like, I've had a, I have a full skincare routine. It doesn't really bother me. Once it's, I've got sensitive skin, so once it suits me, it doesn't really bother me where it's from. If it's got a full ingredients list, as it is legal, that's fine. I'm mostly Mercadona, I'm going to be honest. That's where most of my skincare comes from.
1: Yeah.
0: But I'm okay
1: so
0: with Harps.
1: Kept
0: someone
1: it
0: like Harps,
1: 14.
0: Yeah.
1: That's impressive.
0: I mean, look, I miss the days, of course. Yeah. There are days when I absolutely miss it, or I don't take my makeup off, which, but it's an established routine. But I'd be okay with the likes of Harper Beckham, maybe not introducing her own skincare line. I mean, Harper, I'm not going to take advice off a 14-year-old on your skincare product. But I think if it's aimed at people her age and it's gentle and it's a little bit different than what like an adult is using, like Harper Beckham or any other 14-year-old does not need the skincare that I do.
1: No.
0: In my opinion.
1: They shouldn't be looking at anti-aging products and things that, should they,
0: I don't
1: at that
0: think
1: age
0: so.
1: At all?
0: And I think it's really sad that they're very concerned about their looks in that way. If it's about protecting your skin and kind of care for your skin, absolutely. But I don't think it's tied to that. It's like you said, it's tied to social media. It's tied to the way that they look.
1: Yeah.
0: And to have, like, at eight, did they say Valencia Fiori is eight?
2: Yeah.
0: I don't think I knew what moisturiser was when I was
1: exactly.
0: eight.
1: No,
0: I couldn't say it.
2: So that's it. She's been, what's the word? Shown.
1: Yeah.
2: Led into the world of social media. She's also on TV.
0: Yes.
2: In a reality scenario. But also she's like allowed on screens and YouTube and all of that's full. I mean, it's weird. I think like some kid in my eldest's class wanted Sephora voucher for her 9th birthday. And I was thinking, well, what are you going to buy in Sephora?
1: Yeah, exactly.
2: I don't get it. How do you know what Sephora is?
1: I even feel like there's a difference with gymnasts now, because I did gymnastics when I was younger. And nobody ever wore makeup. I'm talking the age of 7, 8, 9, 10, 11, 12, that kind of age bracket. And even when we were doing competitions and things like that, the subject of makeup, you know, we'd all have our hair done, but you had to have your hair out of your face. Mm. So you'd have it tied back or plaited or whatever. But never makeup. But now when you see a lot of gymnasts, younger gymnasts, even locally, I'm not even talking like the Olympics and things, like local gymnasts that do rhythmic gymnastics displays, a lot of these young girls are wearing full faces of makeup.
2: Yeah.
0: It's the same in dance. Like, there was an age at which you started wearing makeup to compete, but it was never, I mean, maybe I got to maybe competing in Irish dancing at like 12, 13, 14. It was not part of the routine. Absolutely not. Like, we didn't wear makeup. But now it's almost, it seems like a requirement. It's part of the uniform, right?
3: Yeah. I think I've always worn makeup when I danced or did anything. Yeah, but I think that was more to do with the type of dancing maybe, because it wasn't, I've only ever been on the stage where I haven't had to wear makeup maybe once or twice. It's not like a thing. But then I did a lot of like stage makeup kind of stuff. So I suppose it's a bit different than actually being able to put
1: What about makeup and skincare routine and things for you? When did you start becoming aware of it?
3: I'm probably not the best person to have a debate about this, because I actually didn't even start using makeup till about maybe 2-3 years ago. So
1: that's perfect. So it was never a thing.
3: Well, it was for my whole friendship group, and they all did like makeup and everything. There was one or two of us that just, to be honest, couldn't afford it. So I was like, there's no point, I'm gonna spend all this money and then I won't know how to use it. And I was always had a fear that if I started, I was gonna be 4 or 5 years behind everyone at that point. So I just never I never bothered. But in all fairness, I think a lot of my friends probably aren't actually bought into all the face routines and things, unless they have like things where they need to like do a routine or anything.
1: Yeah.
3: I actually just haven't really seen it in my kind of generation, I suppose.
2: That's positive.
1: That is positive. Yeah.
2: I'm dreading. I didn't even think about the expense. Oh my gosh.
1: Yeah,
2: absolutely. I've got three girls. They're also not going to be able to afford it, because they're going to be getting no money from me for makeup, or for skincare.
1: Yeah.
2: You can borrow my mascara, darling.
1: Yes. No, that is going to be it, yeah.
2: I still have the same mascara for like the last 2 years, and apparently that's really bad, but I'm like, whatever, it does the trick, doesn't it?
1: Yes, I remember interviewing someone about makeup, and he was going through all the different products and how you shouldn't have that for more than 6 months, that for more. I was thinking, I've got lipsticks that I've had for like 20 years. Yes. Like, seriously.
2: Yeah. We're just not those people, are we?
1: I know.
0: Well, remember, Hannah, like, I used to go to, like, when I was like a teenager, even like at the start of university, like a group of girls, we'd go to Boots or whatever and like buy little bits, but they were cheap, like, and it was fun, and it was all the colours, you know, and some of it smelt nice, and it was little packs of lip glosses and things like that. Now though, like, the expense is because the kids are buying the makeup that we're wearing as adults, like, and they're doing this full makeup thing, like, they're wearing €40 foundation. Like, I don't wear €40 foundation.
1: No, exactly.
0: Like, what happened to the transition from child to adult?
1: Yeah.
0: Like, making it a little bit easier for everybody.
1: I remember when I was young, one of the best places to buy presents for your friends was the body shop.
2: Yes.
1: And it was so cheap. And you got those little round bath oil bomb things.
0: Yeah.
1: And you could get all the different types of the lip gloss in the pots, the Morello cherry, that was my favourite.
0: And you'd spend hours smelling everything.
1: Yeah, and you could get them a little basket, and you could spend, I don't know, £10 and get like 8 different products.
2: Yeah, that was really cool.
1: It was really good.
0: Until you were the birthday person, you got like 7 of them.
1: Yeah, exactly. Oh dear, we better take the last ad break.
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1: Good afternoon. You are listening to Women Talk, the last part of today's Women Talk with Chloe Spiller, Aoife Kelly and Franny Katz. Outraged parents have compared a strict head teacher's regime to a military base after he suspended 25 pupils in the first week of term. Dan Jeffries, the new interim principal at Froome Community College in Somerset, says he stands by all the punishments, which he said were for persistent disruption. Things like laughing, loud zipping and being a minute late.
2: Oh dear.
3: They've only been back like 2 weeks.
1: I know.
3: How has that even happened?
1: I know. Really, really. So, I mean, what does it mean to be suspended? What kind of effect does that have on your, I was going to say criminal record. Obviously, it's not for, well, does it go on the criminal record? I assume it doesn't.
2: No.
1: No, it's not a criminal offence, no. Is it? But is it quite a serious thing at school? I'm sure when I was at school, if someone was suspended, that was like, whoa.
2: I don't really hear of anyone getting suspended at our school.
1: No?
2: I mean, obviously my kids are young, but that we have a secondary school inside our school and we don't hear of it. I'm sure it may happen. But I think, like, someone didn't get allowed to go on a ski trip once. I didn't get allowed to go on the ski trip at my school, actually.
1: I'm sorry, how posh does that sound? Nobody gets suspended, but someone wasn't allowed to go on the ski trip.
2: Hang on, caveat. We live 2 hours drive from a ski location.
1: Fair enough, yes.
2: But yeah, it's definitely not... It's definitely a big deal. Loud zipping. What is that?
1: I mean, zipping things.
3: Like coats.
1: Did that help?
3: Yeah, it's really clear now.
1: Thank you.
2: I'm like, if it's their zipper, you know, and it's like a boy and he's like unzipping his pants.
1: Yeah, that's not okay.
2: Maybe that's just naughty.
1: Yeah.
2: But also definitely doesn't sound like that's what it is. Mm. But then, like, I mean...
1: There's a part of me, a small part of me, but there's a part of me that thinks... Good for him.
2: Oh.
1: There's a small part of me that thinks he's setting the tone mm-hmm. for the rest of term and trying to lay down a bit of discipline and go, nobody can, like, take the mickey here. These are the rules. If you break the rules, there will be consequences. There is a part of me that respects him.
2: Okay.
0: My whole part of me respects that.
1: Really?
0: Yeah, totally
1: okay.
0: on board.
1: Okay.
0: But also, just to, like, caveat that, I don't believe for a second that they're the only reasons that those kids are suspended or that's the full reason. Like, loud zipping, I would love to see what the rest of that paragraph is.
1: Yeah.
0: Like, what does that mean? Like, and I've worked with teenagers for a long time, and it's more than that, for sure. It is not just like laughing, giggling, loud zipping. He's going in as interim principal. If 25 kids have to be suspended, that is a lot, actually, now when I say that. 25 kids, that's a lot. And suspension is serious. What I'd question is that in 2 weeks for it to get to suspension, right? So you don't go straight from walking in the door to being suspended. There's a process, like there's intervention, there's... Warnings that have to happen. Yeah. There's different types of warnings that have to happen. There's consequences that have to happen. Then there's meetings that have to happen. Have all of those things? Has he managed to implement all of those things for 25 kids in 2 weeks?
2: No.
0: Probably not. That's what I wonder.
3: It's a good point.
0: He seems to have jumped the gun a little bit. Like, yeah. I feel like a few steps have been jumped, but I'm totally on board with these are the rules. Respect the rules.
1: Yeah.
0: And then over time, like throughout the school year, as respect builds and the rules become kind of inherently within the child, they relax a little bit. Everybody, there's more trust between teachers and students. The relationship gets better. Fine. So from the start, though, lay down the law from the beginning.
1: Yeah.
0: But that applies to him, too. There has to be a process. You can't just suspend 25 children in 2 weeks.
2: Yeah, as in, like, who's learning anything? I mean, this is chaos. Yeah. They're not going to respect him if he does that. So they're going to kind of come back and probably do it again. Mm. I would.
0: Yeah, and also suspension is a serious consequence for parents and families, right? It's not just about the child. And like, and working in that situation, that's something we always take into consideration is like context. It's like, is it always just because it's a process and it's something that you land on, or maybe it is the consequence that needs to happen? You have to think about how, and every child and family individually. Yeah. Like if you've got a family with a single mom who's working, suspension really impacts that family.
2: Yeah.
0: Right. So absolutely. Intervention before suspension has to happen.
2: Yeah. 100%.
1: Yeah.
2: Which we can just assume he hasn't done.
1: Yeah.
2: We're happy to agree he has not done that.
0: Yeah. I've just decided that he has.
1: Yeah.
2: It's
1: too quick.
2: Yeah.
1: But yeah, I do think, you know, there is a lot that has been talked about in recent years of the younger generation getting away with a lot more in general. Mm. And there being a lot more I mean, don't get me wrong. I think hitting kids and things like that with rulers and stuff, we've come a long way since then, thank goodness. And under no circumstances should go back to that. But I think there could be something in between where a bit more discipline is shown, and then there, I think with discipline can come respect.
2: I think all of that starts at home.
1: Because but we can't rely on all parents to do that.
2: No,
1: we,
2: well, this is it. But I don't think I don't know. Like, then don't have kids. You know, it's one of those. It's like you can't grow them up to be decent human beings. Like, I would love to go into a learning environment that no one has to get told off because the learning's really exciting and the teachers are like friends, but actually they're also going to teach you this really cool stuff. And oh my gosh, look how I did it, rather than going to this sort of draconian. Oh,
1: we're at the end of the show.
2: Goodbye.
1: I'm sorry. Thank you all very much for being with us today. Thank you to Chloe, Aoife and Franny. Have a marvellous weekend. Bye.
2: Thank you.
0: Thank you.
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0: was set up, stage managed, but she went into the old souk, the old market in Damascus, and there was a guy there, an antique shop. He said, I've got something for you. And it was the oud that her father played, which she hasn't seen for all those years. He said, I've kept it for you for 13 years.
1: So that's the kind of thing that kind of points to this sort of artistic and cultural renewal that's kind of perhaps happening in Syria. But it's not all that, though, is it?
0: As you can imagine, the culture ministry is very much selling this as being part of that renewal. And the more big names you can bring back, that's part of also trying to make Syria seem like a normal country again. They want people to go back. They want tourism. But it's not all roses for her being there. One of the concerns when the new leadership took over was their roots in jihadism and extreme Islamic ideology. People feared, you know, that alcohol would be banned, singing, dancing, all that kind of thing. Hasn't happened to any major degree. It has happened to some degree. And so you do have voices that are speaking out against her being there. Another major thing the Syrian government has been trying to do, this new leadership, is to bring back a sense of unity to Syria, the fractured country. And Asala plays into this very well because her latest album is called The Syrian Album. You even hear her when she sings in different dialects. Her voice changes, there's a kind of texture to it that changes according to those regions. So she is trying to represent a sense, both personally, her reconnection with those roots, but potentially a model for Syria to follow.
1: Our Middle East analyst, Sebastian Usher. You've been listening to The Newsroom from the BBC World Service with me, Pete Ross. Thanks very much for being
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4: 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Some of the ice hazards will vanish.
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6: Hello, I'm Nishat Lada, and this is Sport Today on the BBC World Service. Jurgen Klopp says he wants to reclaim the flag as he names his first squad as Germany coach. Also, a shake-up in the boardroom for Chelsea, but what will it mean for the players? Barcelona's electric start to the season continues. Are they now the team to beat in Europe? Plus the latest from the BMW PGA Golf at Wentworth. 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
7: BBC News with Vigialis. The head of NATO has told the BBC that recent Russian military activity in western Ukraine shows that Vladimir Putin is becoming increasingly desperate because he knows he can't win the war. Mark Rutte said people should not be naive about what Mr. Putin might do, but NATO had all the options it needed to respond to any aggression. A UN fact-finding mission on Iran says there are reasonable grounds to believe the United States was behind two missile strikes on a school and a sports facility in February, and that these constituted war crimes. Iranian officials said the school strike in Minab killed more than 100 children. Canada's Prime Minister Mark Carney has rejected President Trump's criticism of his move to forge closer ties with the European Union. He said no one could dictate Canadians about who they made agreements with. King Charles has warned AI executives of the existential dangers posed by the technology falling into the wrong hands. Hosting a conference in Scotland, he urged them to implement controls before it's too late. German health officials say that a third person has died of malaria and another is in hospital in an outbreak linked to Frankfurt Airport. It's suspected they were bitten by an infected mosquito that arrived on a plane. A centuries-old manuscript that tells the story of the Aztec Empire in pictograms is going on display in Mexico after almost 200 years abroad. The Codex Azcatitlan is on loan from the National Library in France. Scientists have confirmed the discovery of the first new cat species to be identified in more

0: more than a century. The wild cat, known by its local name of Tilchayo, inhabits the Yungas cloud forests of Bolivia. It has light brown fur with irregular dark patches. BBC News.
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9: BBC News with Sue Montgomery. The head of NATO has told the BBC recent Russian military activity in western Ukraine shows Vladimir Putin is becoming increasingly desperate because he knows he can't win the war. Asked about whether Russia could attack a NATO member, Mark Rutte said people should not be naive about the threat from Moscow.
10: If you are willing to sacrifice 1.2 million of your own people in this crazy, unprovoked fight, let's not be naive about what Putin could do. But we are stronger. What we have to make sure of is that we are as strong in 2, 3, 5 years from now.
9: Mr. Rutte said the alliance had all the options it needed, but would not always make public how it would respond to Russian aggression. A UN fact-finding mission on Iran says there are reasonable grounds to believe America committed war crimes in 2 strikes in February that killed more than 170 people. The report also said Iran committed crimes against humanity during the repression of anti-government protests earlier this year. Tom Bateman is in Washington.
11: The UN said the school strike in Manab was due to a US failure to update its targeting database, saying this amounted to more than mere negligence. The report said the US acted recklessly. The US military has said it is investigating but has not published any findings. Likewise, the UN mission said a strike on a sports centre in Le Merde, which killed 22 civilians, was indiscriminate and therefore also constituted a war crime. The UN report said Iranian authorities carried out a widespread and systematic attack against their own civilians during protests last December, involving unlawful killings, torture, arbitrary detention and enforced disappearances, many of which amounted to crimes against humanity.
9: Italian police have arrested 17 people involved in a network distributing child sex abuse material online. The investigation resulted in the seizure of approximately 283 gigabytes of illegal content. Carla Conte has more details.
12: The large-scale operation launched in 2024 led to the discovery of more than 22,000 videos and 34,000 images depicting victims as young as 4. The investigations revealed the existence of a private, structured and highly organized community on the Telegram messaging app, a group by the name of New Saga, with more than 1,000 global users. An Italian police officer worked undercover for almost a year, winning the trust of the group's administrators and gaining access to its private channels.
9: German health officials say a third person has died from malaria and another is in hospital in an outbreak linked to Frankfurt Airport. Both live near the airport. It's suspected they were bitten by an infected mosquito that arrived on board a plane. 6 airport employees contracted the illness last month. 2 died. BBC News.
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15: Greeno, living at a rescue sanctuary in Bolivia. Researchers noticed there was something unusual about his markings, but tiger cats have very similar spots and stripes, and even experts can struggle to tell them apart. Scientists launched an international investigation comparing DNA from living animals with samples from museum collections. The result showed Tigrino belongs to a distinct species now named Leopardus tilcayo.
9: BBC News.

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1: Over the years, I've been lucky enough to interview some amazing people. 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
1: Yes, Zaragoza. 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
1: 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And yes, I taught her.
4: Me llamo Susita Quatro.
1: Oh! This is the Lifestyle Show with me, Selena McKenzie. 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
7: Montgomery. The head of NATO has told the BBC that recent Russian military activity in western Ukraine shows Vladimir Putin is becoming increasingly desperate because he knows he can't win the war. Mark Rutter said people should not be naive about what Mr. Putin might do. James Reid reports.
8: Mark Rutter's comments to the BBC follow warnings from European leaders that Russia may be preparing to test NATO's commitment to collective defence. Drone incursions into Poland and the Baltic states have become more frequent, and there have been a series of strikes close to the Polish border. Moscow has also been blamed for hybrid attacks, including a drone that failed to detonate at Leipzig airport in Germany. Mr. Rutter maintained that NATO had all the options it needed to respond to any aggression. And he stressed that the alliance would not always make its actions public.
7: A UN fact-finding mission on Iran says there are reasonable grounds to believe America committed war crimes in two strikes in February that killed more than 170 people. A report says the missile strikes on a school in Minab and a sports complex in La Merde were indiscriminate. The US has previously denied striking La Merde and said it's investigating what happened in Minab. The report also found the Iranian authorities committed crimes against humanity during their repression of anti-government protests this year. From Washington, Tom Bateman.
9: The mission described civilians in Iran as caught between gross human rights violations committed by their own government and the nation's deadly conflict with the United States and Israel. US officials have previously said their military operations are conducted in accordance with the law of armed conflict, while Iran has consistently rejected allegations of systematic rights violations.
7: Latest figures show the numbers of migrants and refugees trying to reach Europe by sea have dropped dramatically, though related deaths have risen. 60,000 have so far tried to make the journey this year, down 39% in the same period last year. A third person has died from malaria in an outbreak linked to Frankfurt Airport. The authorities in Germany believe all were infected by a mosquito which arrived in the country by plane. Here's Paul Moss.
10: First, it was two people working at Frankfurt Airport who died. Now, someone who lived nearby has succumbed to malaria, with another local also infected. Mosquito traps have been set up at the airport, and scientists are trying to identify both the species caught in them and which country they came from. Malaria is treatable and, in most cases, curable. But that requires sufferers to seek urgent medical attention. And it's fair to say this tropical disease would not be most people's first thought if they came down with a fever in Northern Europe.
7: World News.

0: Thank you for being with us on the BBC World Service. In 10 minutes after NewsHour, the inquiry is exploring how China is commercialising Arctic waters.
1: The amount of time and fuel savings by using this route is very extensive, and this will only get better as more time passes, that less and less ice will appear in the Arctic.
0: At 22:30 GMT, the food chain learns if it's more expensive to eat healthily.
2: So when we look at affordability, what we found is that 32.7% of the population cannot afford a healthy diet. They are entirely priced out of a healthy diet.
0: And after that, you can hear the media show.
3: The right of reply is a tenet.

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1: Iran. The United States has imposed more sanctions on Cuba related to its nickel reserves and military enterprises, increasing its pressure campaign on the island's communist government. The US Secretary of State, Marco Rubio, said the measures targeted 11 entities which were part of a system that enriched the elite and hurt ordinary Cubans. Scientists have confirmed the discovery of the first new cat species to be identified in more than a century. The wild cat, known by its local name Tilcayo, inhabits the Yungas cloud forests of Bolivia. Helen Briggs reports.
2: The discovery began with a 10-year-old cat called Tigrino living at a rescue sanctuary in Bolivia. Researchers noticed there was something unusual about his markings, but tiger cats have very similar spots and stripes, and even experts can struggle to tell them apart. Scientists launched an international investigation, comparing DNA from living animals with samples from museum collections. The result showed Tigrino belongs to a distinct species, now named Leopardus tilcayo.
1: One of Syria's biggest stars, the singer Asala, has been in concert in Damascus tonight on her first return to the country for 15 years. She expressed fierce opposition to the regime of Bashar al-Assad as the uprising against his rule began in 2011. Syrian officials have welcomed Asala's homecoming as part of a renewal of Syria's cultural life, but some hardline Islamic figures have denounced her as promoting immorality. BBC News.
3: Welcome to The Inquiry. I'm Charmaine Cozier. Each week, one question, four expert witnesses, and an answer. August 2026. A ship departs from one of China's busiest ports. 21 days later, it arrives in the UK. The main focus isn't the 175-metre-long Dubai Tower cargo vessel. It's the route. Taking a shortcut along Russia's Arctic coastline will nearly halve the traditional Asia to Europe journey time of 40 days. The Chinese shipping company behind the voyage sees this as the start of a regular scheduled seasonal service. This latest route towards Arctic expansion is part of a policy that takes its name from the ancient sea and land trade network that once connected Asia, the Middle East, and Europe. This week we're asking, can China's Polar Silk Road change global trade?
4: Part 1. Polar Plans.
5: Chinese scholars and policymakers have stressed the fact that even though China doesn't have any Arctic geography, its economic interests in the far north, its scientific interests in the far north are extensive. My name is Mark Lantaine. I'm a professor of political science at UIT, the Arctic University of Norway in Tromsø. I'm also an adjunct lecturer at the University of Greenland in Nuuk. And it's also been argued that a lot of what's happening in the Arctic in terms of climate change is affecting China directly, like many other parts of the world. It is creating changes in Chinese weather, pollution patterns, and many Chinese scholars have dedicated themselves to researching that connection. So that has been the basis for China referring to itself as a near Arctic state. We are not an Arctic country per se, but we have a significant claim to be an Arctic stakeholder. China and Russia have been looking at the possibility, as more of the Arctic Ocean becomes ice-free in the summer months, of using the Polar Silk Road, developing a Polar Silk Road along the Northern Sea Route north of Siberia as a secondary shipping route.
3: China's first official Arctic policy paper was published in 2018 and formally outlined the Polar Silk Road. Those development goals linked to its 2013 Belt and Road Initiative to connect Asia, Europe, and Africa through land and sea trade routes. Key to the Polar Silk Road is a shipping lane called the Northern Sea Route.
5: It runs from Northern Asia, so past China, Korea, Japan, all along the Siberian coast. So it's a very long coastline in northern Russia, eventually working its way through the Nordic region and then on to Northern Europe, including Britain, Germany, Poland. Even though it is a pretty long route and one which is still subject to Arctic conditions, it's still far shorter than traditional routes along the Indian Ocean using, for example, the Malacca Straits or the Suez Canal.
3: So vessels save fuel as well as time.
5: The conditions are certainly not ideal, and they're certainly not identical to other parts of the world. Even under very ideal, let's say, midsummer conditions, ships still have to be very concerned about floating ice, about very difficult weather conditions. Any ship simply cannot be placed in the Northern Sea Route and have this work out. A ship has to be very specifically rigged for cold weather conditions. More often than not, they have to be escorted by a Russian icebreaker.
3: Icebreakers are specially designed escort ships. They split and crack up huge slabs of frozen water to stop vessels getting stuck. Russia has the largest fleet, which also includes ones with a unique feature.
5: Russia is the only country that has nuclear-engined icebreakers at the moment. It has a few of them, but it is certainly looking to develop more.
3: Power from compact onboard nuclear reactors mean they can break up really thick ice and run for longer without refueling. The cargo on board the first of China's regular scheduled crossings included rechargeable lithium batteries, solar panels, and electric hybrid vehicles.
5: China has, for example, touted the fact that its economy is now starting to shift more towards high technology areas, including AI, robotics, advanced pharmaceuticals. And interestingly enough, a lot of Chinese media, as well as government officials, have said, well, that these particular components, those that are needed to arrive in European markets quickly, or that need to be preserved in a certain way, could benefit from using the Northern Sea Route. But I do stress again, this is still a very experimental setup. I think it's very unlikely that the Northern Sea Route would rival the traditional routes. So not the Panama Canal, not the Malacca Straits. And I don't think anyone is really looking at that option seriously. There's still many Chinese policymakers who are saying, even keeping all that in mind, the amount of time and fuel savings by using this route is very extensive. And this will only get better as more time passes, that less and less ice will appear in the Arctic. Some of the ice hazards will vanish.
3: The number of runs each year is expected to increase over time.
5: At the moment, even under the best conditions, we're talking about maybe a few dozen shipping runs through the Northern Sea Route. And that's a pretty tiny fraction compared to what goes through, for example, the Panama Canal. But we are dealing with a changeable situation. It may be as early as, let's say, 15 or 20 years from now that ships will be able to operate in the Arctic, for example, all year, or that ships might even be able to operate close to the North Pole under summer conditions. So there's a bit of timing involved. And with the idea that global shipping is obviously becoming an international concern, that many countries are looking at the possibility of alternative sea routes, the Arctic is being taken seriously now as another emerging alternative.
3: So how do China's Arctic ambitions work on a practical level? Time for our next expert witness.
4: Part 2, Navigating Russia.
6: I would say it's very hard for me to imagine for any company that uses this shipping route without any engagement with the Russian authority. And also the Russian has the control of the ports of the facilities along the route.
3: Nan Hao is a policy and economic security researcher. He's currently doing a fellowship with the Geneva Graduate Institute in Switzerland. Russia traditionally used the route for domestic and regional shipping.
6: For this route to have the commercial meaning, for this route to be utilized, it requires the capital, it requires the maintenance, it requires the infrastructure, it requires the investment, trading volume, and Russia doesn't have enough of those. For China, at least for the Northern Sea Route, China has an interest, but I would say it can be traced back to, say, 2013, China start to pay more attention to the Northern Sea Route, but the actual moment, I would say, come from, say, 2017, when Chinese President Xi Jinping visited Russia and talked about that. And also 2018, China launched this architect white paper. But the actual momentum, the most recent commercialization momentum, I would say, started from last year.
3: In October 2025, Russia and China agreed an action plan to jointly develop and commercialize shipping along the Northern Sea Route.
6: China pretty much somehow take care of this kind of commercialization of the sea route, while Russia somehow, you know, provides all this infrastructure facility access to that. But also another thing I would say in terms of strategic value of this route is that the energy. But this energy part, it doesn't come from Chinese shipping company, but it comes from the Russian shipping company.
3: Russia's oil and gas industries faced international sanctions after it annexed Crimea in 2014 and invaded Ukraine in 2022. Opportunities for Russian exports widened following the US and Israel war with Iran. The conflict has effectively blocked the Strait of Hormuz, which sits between Iran, Oman, and the United Arab Emirates.
6: And there's an energy shortage, energy crisis in Asia-Pacific countries. China somehow is exceptional, but all the other major Asia-Pacific economies are heavily relying on the Gulf fossil fuels, and Russia becomes a convenient alternative for them. So in that sense, Northern Sea Route, it's not just something convenient of potential future value, but it also becomes something immediately relevant for them.
3: Other disputed global shipping routes include the Red Sea, where oil tankers and commercial cargo ships have been attacked, and a drought in the Panama Canal causing fewer journeys.
6: So all these traditional routes that China relying on for the Europe-China trade has facing this potential risk exposure. And the Northern Sea Route definitely is gaining more relevance and also gaining more strategic value, because for now, the Chinese economy is heavily relying on the foreign trade, external trade. So in that sense, the strategic so far, I think the major part for China to invest and to test this sea route,
3: which involves working within its seasonal restrictions.
6: First of all, the time window is actually very narrow. So it's either from July, August to October, November. And also, I think last year and this year, Russian authority only approved like 7 to 8 annually shippings for the Chinese company. And also, if you look at the percentage of the trading goods of the Chinese shipping companies, the percentage is actually very low in relation to the trade volume through the traditional routes, say the Suez Canal, through the Middle Corridor. So in that sense, the potentiality is there, but for it to realize, I think it still takes time.
3: Increasing vessel traffic on the remote Arctic route raises the risk of human-driven environmental damage.
6: I would say this comes as twofold, or you could say the two edges of the sword. So indeed, there are climate change. The Northern Sea Route becomes a little bit more feasible, and the time window becomes a little bit widened, with the melting of the ice in the Arctic region. So we can imagine, if there's a leakage of the oil, if there's a contamination of the water, and if there's a human intervention that is impacting the ecology of the Arctic region. Earth's ecology is connected, and something happening there in the Arctic region would have the implication and consequences for the rest of the world. But I think with more countries and more shipping companies involved in this route, perhaps we'll also need to think about potential expansion or reformation of this governance mechanism to try to govern this new phenomenon, which is the commercialization of the Northern Sea Route.
3: Before we hear from our next expert witness on the complexities of Arctic governance, don't forget to find and follow the Inquiry podcast wherever you get yours. For episodes like Are the Himalayan Glaciers at a Tipping Point? Or Can Africa Take Control of Its Digital Future?
4: 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Arctic Rules.
7: No country has sovereignty over the Arctic as a whole. My name is Katarzyna Zyska. I'm a professor of international relations and contemporary history in Norwegian Institute for Defence Studies, which is a part of the National Defence University.
3: There are 8 Arctic states. 5 border the Arctic Ocean: Russia, Norway, Denmark, Canada, and the US. Regional control divides across national laws and economic zones, which gives coastal states exclusive rights to explore and extract marine resources, like oil, gas, and minerals. Plus, there are international laws and treaties.
7: UN Convention of the Law of the Sea is very important. It's almost like a constitution for the maritime areas, for the Arctic Ocean, which governs some of the different, let's say, sovereign rights, the rights to resources, and how we may use the waters in the Arctic Ocean. But also the International Maritime Organization and the Polar Code, that is especially important for ships operating in the polar waters, because it imposes concrete regulatory measures for ships operating in Arctic and Antarctic. And so this has direct implications also for shipping along the Northern Sea Route. It's particularly important because it directly decides about ship design, construction, so the kind of ships where they can operate, safety, life-saving appliances, navigation, communication, this all is included in this polar code that has to be applied when operating in the Arctic Ocean.
3: And Russia complies with that?
7: Yes, absolutely. Russia is a part of that. But in addition, Russia imposes its own laws along the Northern Sea Route, for instance, including the demand that you have to apply for to be able to use the passage.
3: Service, operational and admin charges also apply. With different laws and rights covering territorial and international waters, interpretations can vary. There are also the high seas, 200 nautical miles beyond national borders, where no nation has sovereignty.
7: The Northern Sea Route can be many different routes depending on the sailing conditions, on the weather conditions. But from the Russian interpretation, as long as you start, you know, in one end and finish in the other, so even if at some point the passage would include high seas, Russia would still claim that this is the Northern Sea Route under the Russian national jurisdiction where Russian rights apply. It is actually quite controversial and it's not universally accepted interpretation. As a result of the growing accessibility of the Arctic Ocean, they have a potential to become strategically important both for commercial navigation as well as potentially for military use. And the Northern Sea Route is the first route that is being developed both for climatic reasons, because it's opening fastest than the transpolar route or the route through the Canadian archipelago, the Northwest Passage, and for political reasons, because Russia is very much interested. This is one of their greatest ambitions for Arctic development, is to make the Northern Sea Route a major maritime link between continents, between Asia, Europe, and North America.
3: Other states in the region are keeping across developments.
7: Concern about Chinese footprint and investments in the Arctic has been quite a long-standing concern in Nordic countries. And one example of that are investment screening mechanisms that were introduced in Sweden, the measures to screen what kind of investments are being made, what is the source, what is the purpose, also increased sharply in Norway as well as in Finland. And this is made to safeguard against potentially harmful Chinese investments, especially when it comes to strategic fields such as infrastructure, such as ports or airfields. Some of the investments were simply stopped because of that. So on the other hand, China is an important trading partner. And of course, in the larger, if you look at the broader Arctic governance picture, cooperation with China is very important to mitigate, for instance, environmental risks, to enhance maritime safety in the region. So this is a balancing act, but there is no doubt that the suspicion towards China, Chinese investments have been vocally expressed, discussed in the Nordic countries over the past few years.
3: So there's some unease about China and China's links with Russia.
7: And that feeds into this long-standing fear of Chinese-Russian alliance, right? And the relationship in the Arctic is one expression of progressing relationship. And this relationship has progressed not least because of the growing Russian dependency of China. China is the actor that helps Russia to keep their economy afloat. The dependency does not mean that the relationship is still seen in Russia as quite ambivalent. So Russia has had long-standing concern, if not fear, about China potentially becoming or constituting a direct threat to Russia. But still, I mean, this doesn't mean that Russia is not willing, nonetheless, to allow China larger role in the Arctic because, again, of this growing dependency.
3: China isn't the only country keen on advancing polar ambitions. Time to call our final expert witness.
4: Part 4, Making Waves.
8: My name is Karen van Loon and I'm a research fellow in the Security and Defense Program at the Kliendaal Institute in the Netherlands. I think the most credible outcome is that for a country like China, this creates a redundancy. So say there is one of the choke points, Suez Canal, Strait of Hormuz, Malacca, that is blocked, that they have a plan B and a sort of backup. And the Northern Sea Route can be useful in that sense. It would also create a greater presence in the Arctic region, something that China is aiming for in the future anyway. So this will give them a bit more presence there, but also economic credibility as a trade partner in the region. We see that currently China is still the largest investor along the Northern Sea Route, but there's also an increased interest from South Korea.
3: In August this year, a South Korean commercial container ship used the route for a test voyage.
8: And we also see that India has plans to have one next season in 2027. And there's also Japan that might be interested in doing more in the region. So this is still very limited and contained, but yet it creates a diplomatic precedent and it gives Western European countries who have very good trade relations with both of these countries something to think about and to see how they relate to this type of behavior, because they can do trade with a partner like South Korea, but it's the use of that Russian sea route and Russian control over it that poses issues, of course.
3: Engaging with Russia is necessary for access, but nations are preparing to reduce reliance in other areas.
8: There are quite some countries that already have vessels with icebreaking capacities. China is building them. For example, South Korea as well, in the port of Busan, would be very keen on having more transit and ships being built there for this exact purpose. And now we also see an interest from India.
3: Do you see a time when more countries will consider using the Northern Sea Route?
8: For the time being, geopolitically speaking, it's very tricky, especially for Western countries. We see that there's a war in Ukraine that is still ongoing. Russia is under sanctions. Some of the countries may receive that have passed through the Northern Sea Route and that passed by their ports. But Western initiatives, I don't think we'll be seeing in the near future. The fact that more and more countries, Asian countries, are seeing this as a viable option, of course, presents the other Arctic nations with the fact that they are going along with Russia's interpretation of international law of the sea along the route, which does not align with how Western countries interpret it. It gives a certain credibility to Russia as an Arctic actor, which is of course, because it has a considerable Arctic territory. But you create a judicial precedent where ships are going through this route when Western countries are clearly refusing to do so for geopolitical reasons. So it is there. It is an option that certain countries wish to explore, but it's also a route that many other countries do not really seem fit for regular transit or as a dependable option.
3: So currently on course to remain a niche seasonal route.
8: If you look at the amount of transits, full transits through the Northern Sea Route last year, there were only 103 compared to 12,000 through the Suez Canal in a year that was extremely geopolitically challenging. So this will still be a minor route. So I don't think for Western ports that this will have a significant impact in the coming years. For China, it's very useful to have these different routes and options in case something else happens. So they're willing to invest in this seasonal line of transit and they schedule and having a regular schedule, but it won't keep them from using the other routes that they are using more intensively. I think we will see an increase in China's commercial ambitions in the Arctic. We will have to see how their relationship with Russia is evolving. But I think we see a beginning of a larger trend of China's presence in the Arctic becoming larger and larger. And this is part of the footprint that they want to leave in the region.
3: So returning to our main question, can China's Polar Silk Road change global trade? While the Northern Sea Route does grow China's activity in the Arctic, it's a seasonal limited run backup, not a large-scale commercial rival. For some shipping companies, it's an attractive time and fuel-saving alternative, which bypasses severe disruptions on established shipping routes. Needing Russian cooperation to use and navigate the route means the operation won't be global while international sanctions remain in place. Last word to our expert witness, Nan Hao.
6: Now I think there are a lot of discussion about this Northern Sea Route, but I would say if one look into, say, the trade data and also the actual difficulty, I would say the Northern Sea Route is a little bit overheated. Of course, it has a strategic value there, but still, I think for it to be feasibly used, for it to be regularly commercialized, it's still too early to tear.
3: This episode of The Inquiry was written and presented by me, Charmaine Cozier. The producer was Evie Yabsley, researcher Amelia Cox, editor Tom Bigwood, and technical producer.
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14: Trade tensions between the US and Canada are being felt in some very unusual places, including one business that literally straddles the border. In Nigeria, soaring petrol prices are piling more pressure on households, despite the country's vast oil reserves. And as more companies call staff back to their desks, we ask whether working from home is really holding younger workers back. That's all to come on World Business Report, which is after this latest world news.
15: BBC News with Chris Barrow. NATO's Secretary General has told the BBC that recent Russian military activity in western Ukraine shows that President Putin is becoming increasingly desperate because he knows he can't win the war. Mark Rutter said NATO had all the options it needed to respond to any aggression. The State Department says it gives no credibility to a UN report alleging that the US military may have committed war crimes in the initial stages of its war on Iran. A fact-finding mission said the deadly missile strikes on a school in Minab and a sports complex in La Merde were indiscriminate attacks. The Archbishop of Canterbury has withdrawn an award given last week to a Pakistani Muslim cleric. It follows revelations that the cleric, Hafiz Tahir Ashrafi, had previously praised Osama bin Laden. Officials in northwest Nigeria say more than 30 suspected illegal miners have died while in custody in what they describe as an apparent disease outbreak. 33 bodies were discovered in prison cells on Thursday. Relatives claim the boys were deliberately killed. Voting has begun in Russia's Far East in the country's first parliamentary election since it launched its full-scale invasion of Ukraine. President Putin's party is all but guaranteed to win, with no open debate allowed and parties opposed to the war barred. The United States has approved the potential sale of 48 F-35 advanced stealth fighter planes to Saudi Arabia. The Saudis have been pushing to modernise their air force in the face of threats from Iran. German health officials say that a third person has died of malaria and another is in hospital in an outbreak linked to Frankfurt Airport. Scientists have confirmed the discovery of the first new cat species to be identified in more than a century. The wild cat, known by its local name Tilcayo, inhabits the Yungas cloud forests of Bolivia. And that's the latest world news from the BBC.
14: The world's longest border is becoming a fault line.
16: No, I think it's laughable. Look, the whole thing with Canada. Canada's been a terrible trade partner.
17: You know, right now things aren't exactly working out the best for neither country. So hopefully there's a resolution in the near future.
14: It's World Business Report from the BBC World Service. I'm Leanna Byrne. We'll hear from a businessman whose shop literally straddles the US-Canada border and find out what shifting trade tensions look like when you're caught right in the middle of them. Also, Nigeria produces plenty of oil, so why are drivers there being hit by soaring petrol prices? And is the office comeback gathering pace? We'll debate whether working from home really works, particularly for younger employees. Now, since Donald Trump returned to the White House, the economic relationship between the United States and Canada has been frosty at best, and often ill-tempered. This week, Canada's Prime Minister Mark Carney has been in Europe, hoping to deepen Canada's ties with the European Union. Yesterday, Ursula von der Leyen, the president of the EU, told him that he was pushing at an open door.
18: This is not a partnership against anyone else, but for our common strengths. In short, We want to bring the relationship with Canada to the highest level possible. And dear Mark, I said we must urgently reimagine our partnerships. So I would like to work with you on opening the door for Canada to being the first associate member of the European Union.
14: On Thursday, Prime Minister Mark Carney stressed Canada's long relationship with Europe in a speech in the European Parliament.
19: We are not fair-weather allies. We do not pursue zero-sum deals. Our commitment to the rule of law and our unyielding defense of human dignity, individual freedom, and democracy share the same deep roots, the same unwavering dedication. We hold common values for which we have always fought.
14: And later at a news conference, he told reporters Canada would decide for itself who it strikes deals with.
19: We are looking for partnerships that are complementary, that reinforce our sovereignty. And that's what is on offer here. And Canadians are united that nobody is going to tell us what language we speak. No one is going to dictate our culture or with whom we can strike agreements.
14: But the move towards a closer economic relationship between Canada and the EU has not gone down well in the White House. Here's President Donald Trump speaking on Thursday.
16: No, I think it's laughable. Look, the whole thing with Canada. Canada's been a terrible trade partner. And no, I don't see that. And if they do that, if I think it's at all a hostile act, I will put very serious tariffs or stop trading with Europe.
14: So what's it been like for businesses operating close to the US-Canada border? No business represents that dilemma better than Halfway House Freight Forwarding. Halfway House is based in a building that literally straddles the frontier between the two countries, between the US state of Vermont and the Canadian province of Quebec. I've been speaking to Louis Patenaud a little earlier. I asked him to describe it for me.
20: Well, when you walk in our back door, which is our entrance right now for the business, you'd walk about two-thirds of the way through and the line's on the floor and you would cross from Canada into the US right there.
14: Wow. And Louis, what does your business actually do? What are the kinds of things that turn up there every day?
20: We provide a service for Canadian customers that cannot get parcels delivered to them from the U.S. And basically, they use our American address to get products. And then they come pick them up and go do their declarations at customs when they leave our house. We're there because product's not shipped or it's too expensive.
14: So that could be anything from tractor parts, transmissions.
20: I've had tractor parts. I've had transmissions, tires, rims, cars. You name it. If it can be shipped, we can take it. My only exception is if it's too heavy that we can't move it with the tractor, then they have to find a way to get something down to load it themselves or bring a winch on a trailer. But I'm good for 2,000 pounds, so I'm pretty much good to cover most of the stuff that comes in.
14: So how does the tax work for you and then for your customers as well?
20: Well, the taxes on them is Canadian duties, taxes, and tariffs, if any. Me, the only taxes I worry about is my income tax on the US side.
14: Well, since the latest round of tariffs began, have you actually noticed customers changing their behavior at all?
20: I'm thinking it's really too soon for us to notice. It'll probably take a few weeks or months because a lot of people, you know, like anything, they order and there might be a week or two for product to come in. So now they're going to start thinking maybe more about it. It's a roller coaster business anyways. You know, it's all based on income. People have it. They buy it. They don't have the money. They don't buy as much. And with the price of fuel and everything else going on nowadays, a lot of it due to the tariff and the war, I'm sure people are tightening their belts a little bit more and not spending what they used to. But we're still getting parcels every day.
14: There must be some confusion about how much they might have to pay, though.
20: Yeah, my best advice to all my customers is to call Customs Canada and talk to them directly before they purchase if they're not sure. And they'll get a quote and then they can decide whether it's feasible or not for them to buy it.
14: Now, Louis, you're a dual citizen. Right. So do you ever feel caught in the middle of this dispute?
20: Oh, a little bit. I mean, I have my views on it on both sides. And, you know, right now things aren't exactly working out the best for neither country. So hopefully there's a resolution in the near future and things will go back to what they were.
14: Yeah. When you hear the conversations coming from both governments, does that reflect the way people are actually relating to one another where you live?
20: I don't think politics and the locals are really intertwined that much. People have family on both sides, so they're still talking and, you know, going back and forth. I do know, as far as our business goes, we've had customers come back to us that used to go to Vermont or another port in New York where they had to cross and they no longer want to. We give them the option of not having to go through U.S. border. You know, they might want to drive an hour more just to come to us, which that's fine. It's, you know, it's up to them.
2: Your business has been in your family for generations. I mean, have you ever seen the relationship between the two countries feel as strained as it does now?
20: Not like it is now. I mean, we used to own a bar, you know, 50s, 60s, 70s, 80s. We closed in the early 90s, and then Dad started the freight forward business around 10, 12 years ago. So we've been in business for a long time. But back in the day when it was bar business, people came from everywhere. New York, Quebec, Ontario. We had them, you know, everybody showed up.
2: Have you made any decisions relating to your business based on what's going on at the moment? Have you had to make any sales?
20: Well, other than us having it for sale, which has been for sale for a year now, or give or take maybe a little bit more, we've had it on the market. But I'm just going to keep working until it either sells or something happens. Hopefully somebody that is looking to buy it will maintain and keep the business, because it does generate enough income to make it viable. And if you want to grow it, there's a lot of possibilities. I'm already retired from one job and I'm looking to retire from this one soon.
2: Now, it's interesting. This week, Canada and the EU seem to be getting closer together in terms of wanting to build a stronger relationship with each other. Nobody knows what that's going to look like. However, do you have any views on that?
20: Well, I don't think it's a bad thing for Canada to look and find alternative solutions, because, you know, they've always said you put all your eggs in one basket and you drop it, you're left with nothing. As long as it helps the taxpayers, I guess, that would be to his benefit. I'm on the other side. I'm in the other country, so it's not going to affect me one way or the other. But I don't think it's a bad thing that he's doing that.
2: That was Louis Patenaude, who owns Halfway House Freight Forwarding on the US-Canada border. With me now is Professor Kerry Leahy, economist with Columbia University in New York. Kerry, we heard earlier how Donald Trump isn't too happy with that idea of the EU and Canada becoming much closer trading partners. So economically, is there any risk for Canada in poking the bear in the White House?
21: Well, the big problem is that Canada, about 20% of its GDP is tied up with exports to the U.S. So they are much more exposed to a shutdown in trade than the U.S. The U.S. only has about 1% to 2% of U.S. exports go to Canada. But having said that, the Trump for Carney and his administration is oil. About one-fifth of crude is gobbled up from Canada and the U.S. And we use a lot of the refined heavy products in the U.S. too. So if Carney raises the prices on those things, it'll make it tough for a lot of people who use energy in a lot of different ways.
2: All right. Well, speaking about fuel, Nigeria's largest labor union is calling on the government to intervene over the rising cost of petrol, warning that it is placing further financial pressure on households. The Nigeria Labor Congress warns additional oil revenues to be used in support to support consumers. It argues that Nigeria should be better protected because it is an oil producer with refining capacity. The country has seen some of the steepest petrol price increases in the world this year because of global supply issues. We've been hearing how one business in the country is coping with the rise.
22: My name is Yetunde Oyekusibe. I'm a CEO of Rare Foods. We're into production of plantain chips, potato chips, and several other snacks. The basic challenge that we have has to do with transportation and logistic costs, which is not really friendly for our consumers. The sudden increase that we've been experiencing in the past few months, it's affecting us. We're not able to really marginalize our profits, and we're not able to marginalize our sales.
2: I also spoke to Dumebi Oluwale, an economist in Lagos, about what actually determines the price Nigerians pay at the pump.
23: It's mainly the global cost of crude oil now. The naira also feeds into it. And then we also have the cost of refining the crude oil.
2: Labour Congress says Nigerians should have some protection from these global shocks because the country produces its own crude, right? But economically, is that possible without effectively bringing back in a fuel subsidy?
23: So ideally, we should have our own refinery, you know, ensuring that Nigerians have access to refined petroleum products at not necessarily cheaper prices, but at affordable prices. And the shock that Nigerians are experiencing today, they're somewhat shielded from it. And the template is not too far-fetched when you look at other, you know, countries that have that major oil producers or are oil exporters from Saudi Arabia, as an example. The issue with Nigeria is stability of crude oil supply is still questionable. There's still issues around, you know, pipeline vandalism to oil theft. And even when, you know, the government has taken steps to kind of reduce these issues and how much they're impacting crude oil supply and extraction, we realize that a lot of Nigeria's crude as well have been sold before they're out of the ground. And the final thing to add in terms of that question is that Nigeria's refining capacity, excluding Dangote, is significantly weak, right? We have defunct refineries that have gulped so much of government funding and still have not, you know, produced any refining.

0: on the same day as the highly anticipated game. But some fans have pointed out the irony of releasing a physical edition of the album, since the game is controversially going to be digital only. In today's Business Daily, Will Bain looks at the challenges at Xbox, one of the platforms that Grand Theft Auto 6 will launch on in November alongside PlayStation. As the company's boss, Asha Sharman, tries to overhaul the business, where will it land in the wider digital versus physical debate? Former Xbox executive Peter Moore and BBC technology reporter Laura Kress share their thoughts.
1: I think discs are going away. We've obviously seen that in music and movies. Why do you need a disc? I mean, somebody sent me a CD the other day and I'm scrambling around the house to find something that can actually play a CD and couldn't find it. You know, so that's where we're at. And I really believe it's all about online. It's all about digital. Is it about hardware? That's going to be the question that needs to be answered.
2: Laura, you're absolutely immersed in this. What's your sense about where the wider industry is going and as a result, Xbox within it?
3: I think there is definitely this push towards digital. I did ask her, does this mean that Project Helix is going to be discless? She didn't have an answer for that. I wasn't surprised about that. That would have been a major scoop if she'd given me that answer.
2: Why do people get so upset about
3: that? I think it's because it's interesting. It isn't just the idea of having a physical disc. You hear people repeating this phrase, you will own nothing and be happy. And that's something that people love to say about this. But it's a big movement at the moment. We've
2: seen it with vinyl and all that kind of stuff as well.
3: Yes.
2: To go back to Peter's point about music.
3: Across all kinds of media.
2: Blu-rays even as well with films and stuff like that as well.
0: There you go. 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Kerry, you were listening to that. I mean, broadly, even if we just, you know, zoom out from Xbox, PlayStation, etc., the money is going towards digital. We're investing in AI. We're investing in the cloud. I know there's this whole conversation about retro revival, but that's not really where the money is going, is it?
4: No. The problem with Xbox is that it reputedly in the investment community has its costs are far too high compared to its competitors. And it's also had some difficulties financing and generating revenue from the studio or the so-called movie spinoff. So they're fighting and being on the wrong side of history, but they also have a big cost bundle to reduce. And that's why you're seeing the notice about layoffs.
0: Okay, we had the Fed rate decision yesterday. First rate rise in interest rates for in the U.S. for 3 years. Big moment. Now, markets yesterday closed down, but they seem to be cheered up today. So what's the mood been like?
4: Well, I think the mood is actually pretty good. The markets are up today and the bond losses have been retraced somewhat, though you're fighting a lot of other forces that are pushing rates higher, more so than what the Fed is up to. But I think for the market, it likes the fact that the one area they were afraid of was that the next chairman under Trump was going to be under Trump and under and be pushed around. That did not happen yesterday. And you think less than 120 days in your administration, you raise rates being nominated by a president who wanted to do lower rates is showing some courage. And the market ultimately likes that. Mm.
0: Interestingly, the Bank of England here in the UK held interest rates steady, but it's also warning that it may be forced to raise them in order to fight rising inflation in the future. What is different between the Bank of England's decision, you know, and what's going on in the UK economy and the US that they were able to hold those rates?
4: Well, the US is portrayed by most analysts, including those of the Fed, as being quite healthy. And that basically that says if your growth rate's about 2% or better, you're quite healthy, which is nothing by the standards of the last 40 years. But that's another story. But in the case of Britain, the growth story is not quite so resilient and they're more concerned about that. I think more of a downside risk than they are in the States. So they held off from hiking rates, even though it seemed inevitable that the Bank of England will have to do something and raise rates in the near future.
0: All right. Let's talk about a controversial topic sometimes. Kerry, working from home, do we know anything about productivity when it comes to what we were like? Or were we more productive before the pandemic when people were working from home or not working from home, rather?
4: Well, the evidence is very mixed, but there's probably a mild productivity gain for certain workers, particularly those in knowledge industries, to be given some free time and not have to be at work 5 days a week. But the only thing you can pull from the literature is, ironically, if you want to get a promotion or more pay, show up when the boss shows up. So to risk not being in when the boss is there is probably bad for your wallet. But that's about all you can really say about the literature in that particular area.
0: There you go, Kerry. Presenteeism is alive and well, it seems.
4: Very true.
0: Well, let's discuss this, because the chair of the fashion brand, Paul Smith, has told the BBC,

0: We see that working from home just doesn't work for young people and says governments should stay out of decisions over where people work. The company has 130 shops in more than 60 countries and is particularly popular in North America. You Inventors told my colleague Sean Farrington on the Big Boss Interview podcast that the brand will be doing more projects there.
1: Post-COVID, there's a real back-to-work culture in the States. People getting back to offices faster, I think, in the US than almost anywhere else in the world. And with that, people are starting to reevaluate their dress code. I think the growth opportunity to dress people well back into their office environment in the United States is a real one and is set to continue for quite a few years ahead.
2: Do you notice that physically when you're in offices and doing business in the US compared to here?
1: Oh, much, much more so. I mean, Britain kind of needs to step up and get back to the office as well. I mean, I think that, you know, the culture of it's all okay to work from home on a Monday and a Friday is kind of taboo, really. And we need to, I understand the need to be more flexible with workforces. I understand that people can still be very effective on the move from home, from different environments. But I think the Americans have got to it faster than we have.
2: Well, it's been a hot topic, you know, right now. The line sort of goes, it's not a perk. It's a necessity for some people's lives.
1: And I'm a huge fan, a believer in flexibility. I mean, but let business figure out flexibility. Please, let's not have government intervention on whether you can work from home or not. Let employers do the right thing for their organisation. I started my formal retail career, 16 turning 17 in Sainsbury's. If I hadn't been hanging around every day with these great bastions of business, how would I have learned?
0: That was you, Inventors, chair of the fashion brand, Paul Smith. As comments come as more big employers tighten their office working rules, Barclays Bank in the UK wants staff who have been expected to work in the office for 2 days per week to be in the office for at least 3 days a week from next month. The Unite Union, which represents more than 30,000 Barclays staff, is pressing for exemptions and a one-off payment for employees to offset increased travel and childcare costs. Joining me now is Tracy Sponnenberg. She's a HR advisor and consultant in New Hampshire in the US. Tracy, hello.
3: Hi, thanks for having me.
0: We've also got Kathleen McAdams, director of Albany HR in the UK. Hello, Kathleen.
4: Hi, lovely to speak to you.
0: So two sides of the Atlantic. Tracy, I'm going to start with you. Well, you Inventors, his argument was that working from home just doesn't work for young people. Is there something to that?
3: Well, there's a lot of discussion on that in the US. And I think where our discussion is more of 5 days versus 3 days, right? And there's a lot of discussion about that. And I think young people do benefit from some time in the office, but they also have a very healthy, in general, sense of work-life balance, which is something that my generation certainly didn't have. So I think the trick is finding what's in the middle.
0: Kathleen, what do you think about that, particularly for people earlier on in their careers? Do you think they need to be in the office?
4: No, I think certainly not on a full-time basis. I would have to agree absolutely with what's just been said there. I think there is definitely a lot of learning that you can do through watching more experienced colleagues deal with situations, and there's more exposure to that in an office environment than you will get from home, where you may have more time working on a more solitary basis. But I think a lot of us are very used to now working on Teams with instant messaging. And so I don't think you lose the whole thing. And I think also if I look at the US and I look here in the UK, while fully remote working, I think, holds challenges, hybrid working, I think, is a real happy balance. And it allows people to balance and have good work-life balance while also getting that good learning from more experienced colleagues when they're actually in the office environment.
0: Kathleen, the Barclays argument is interesting, isn't it? Moving from 2 days to three. Do you think that one extra day actually makes a meaningful difference to collaboration or culture?
4: Probably not, although I think it depends on the organisation. I think there is organisations that have that I work with that have got people in 3 days rather than two. I don't think there is a noticeable difference. It will depend sector to sector, and it will depend on the jobs that people are physically doing. I think that some organisations where they've got some workers who can work from home, at least to an extent, and other workers who can't work from home at all. Organisations worry that there's a them and us culture. So I think there's lots for employers to think about. But I think sometimes we have senior people who are used to working the same way for a long time, i.e. 5 days a week in the office being the norm. It's what they're comfortable with. It was the way that they were brought up. And they don't necessarily realise that some of the younger generation who have grown up with more technology and more ways of communicating electronically actually don't need to be in that environment because they actually have different forms of communication anyway.
0: Yeah, Kathleen makes a good point, Tracy. I mean, when employers are making these decisions, what evidence are they going by when they're trying to say, you know, they're talking about productivity, mentoring, staff retention? Like, is this going to be good for the business or not?
3: Yeah, and I agree with just about everything that was said, and you'll find a lot of, I think, HR leaders as well. And there really isn't any evidence. There really isn't. And there's a lot that's cited, communication, collaboration. But over the last 6-7 years, we've learned how to communicate differently. Mm. We've learned how to collaborate differently. And, you know, that's something that I think what people react to, at least in the US, isn't necessarily being in the office for a period of time. It's the fact that they're not considered in that. It's the fact that there is a total lack of flexibility, which we're seeing at a lot of companies. And that's the part that I react to because I work with a lot of people who have to come into the office every day. 80% of the world or so has a job where they have to be physically present every day. But even within that, you can have flexibility and you can give people some choices.
0: Mm-hmm. And the union at Barclays is raising travel and childcare costs. Mm-hmm. But would you expect employers to compensate staff for that, or is commuting simply part of having a job?
3: That's unusual. I haven't seen much of that. I've seen some commuting benefits. That's certainly something that's popular, but I think that that's fairly unusual. But I think that that's an interesting move if the company is able to do that, because you're talking about people who for years have arranged their lives around one schedule, and then all of a sudden that they're being forced to change.
0: Mm. Kathleen, do you think it's fair for an employer to compensate that?
4: I think the employers will run into difficulties if they try and do that from an HMRC perspective, because it would be seen as a taxable benefit. But I can absolutely understand why the union is asking for it. We did ask people to work from home. It wasn't all about the employer trying to be good to the employee and to facilitate home working. It was employers needed to continue to run their businesses. And so employees were, if you like, forced to work from home. Mm. Employees then got used to working from home, and why wouldn't they? And made decisions around, you know, how to
0: family
4: fund
0: life,
4: their life,
0: all that sort of thing. Yeah.
4: all that good stuff. And
0: well, Kathleen, we could talk about this forever. Well, we'll come to the end of the show. Thank you so much, Kathleen McAdams, Director of Albany HR in the UK, and Tracy Sponenberg, HR Advisor and Consultant in New Hampshire in the US. Also, big thanks to Kerry Leahy, economist with Columbia University in New York. That is it from World Business Report. I'm Leanna Byrne. 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
2: Distance to Washington. We heard more from the BBC State Department correspondent, Tom Bateman.
3: The key finding here is that the report backs the suggestion that had been reported previously in the US that this appeared to be due to outdated targeting information by the US that suggested that the school was still some sort of military target because it was close to a military base. What the report says is this amounted then to more than mere negligence, and therefore it believes the US acted recklessly and there were reasonable grounds then to believe the US committed a war crime. Similarly, with the attack on the sports centre in Le Merde, which killed 22 people, the report suggesting that this was indiscriminate and therefore also constituted a war crime. Now, we have had a response from the State Department, an official basically saying that they've long had a problem with the Human Rights Council at the United Nations, saying that the council pushes anti-American rhetoric and anti-Semitism and appeases repressive regimes. As such, we do not give credibility to the findings of this report, it says. On Minarb, they have said, almost from day one, or from the first week that they have been investigating that. Now, it's understood that the preliminary inquiry by the Pentagon found that this was likely a US missile, a Tomahawk missile that hit the school. But there has never been any publication of any findings. And I think in part the reason for that is we've had a lot of equivocation from President Trump, who has at times suggested that the Iranians could have been behind it, that he falsely suggested at one point the Iranians themselves have Tomahawk missiles, which they don't. And so I think it's been clearly difficult within the system for them to then publish a report that might contradict something the commander-in-chief and the president himself has said. But, you know, their stock response to this has always been that they're investigating those findings and have never been made public.
2: Tom Bateman. The US may be Canada's biggest trading partner by some way, but ever since President Trump started a trade war with Ottawa and threatened its sovereignty, Prime Minister Mark Carney has been edging closer to the European Union to seek a stronger alliance. And it seems the feeling is mutual. On Wednesday, EU Chief Ursula von der Leyen proposed that Canada become an associate member of the bloc, prompting this reaction from President Trump.
4: I think it's laughable. Look, the whole thing with Canada. Canada's been a terrible trade partner. And no, I don't see that. And if they do that, if I think it's at all a hostile act, I will put very serious tariffs or stop trading with Europe on many things.
2: Today, Mark Carney welcomed the EU's invitation, saying he wanted to establish closer cooperation on defence, critical minerals and energy security. Addressing members of the European Parliament in Strasbourg, he didn't mention President Trump by name, but he didn't have to.
5: I'm not proposing a third bloc in order to become a great power rival only with better manners. We do not seek power to dominate others. On the contrary, we are pursuing resilience so no one can control our open markets, impair our sovereignty, threaten our territorial integrity, or undermine our freedoms, our democracies, our rule of law.
2: Our chief North America correspondent, Gary O'Donoghue, gave me his assessment of Mark Carney's speech.
6: He's definitely stepping beyond, I think, what many others would be doing at this point in time. A lot of foreign leaders try and duck. They try and avoid confrontation. And Mark Carney is not doing that. Now, having said all that, he's not suggesting that they're going to throw out the US relationship. As you said, it's worth north of $800 billion a year. That's a huge amount of trade. And these two economies are intertwined in many ways. 73% of Canada's exports go to the US. So he can't just push this overboard. But he is pursuing this idea that there are other alliances that can be built, other ways of ensuring your resilience, and other ways of having to ensure your resilience if suddenly the main trading partner and your main neighbour has become unstable and started to behave in a coercive way. And if you add into that the whole kind of sovereignty issue, this sort of taunting of Canada about it being the 51st state, et cetera, it's something that, Carney is a risk for Carney, but it is something that he is putting his neck out there on.
2: I mean, what's it doing for his popularity at home, this kind of tactic that he's using?
6: It's going down pretty well. There's been some polling that suggests that maybe 8 out of 10 people believe there should be closer ties with Europe. Now, Carney himself has stopped short of kind of saying, yes, we want this associate membership with the EU. And of course, there is no such thing at the moment as associate membership with the EU. And there's been some concerns inside the European Union about what that might mean. Not everyone's entirely happy with the offer made by Ursula von der Leyen on that one. But this is perhaps a way of sort of trying to apply some different kinds of pressure, because as we know, Canada and the US are engaged in a massive standoff on trade at the moment. They're not really talking. There are tariffs in place on some goods. There are threats of those being ratcheted up further. And the relationship is really, really poor at the moment. So here's Mark Carney looking for other friends.
2: And about President Trump himself, we just heard a clip of him saying that he was thinking of ramping up the trade war with Canada. But do you think he's been kind of caught off guard by the stance taken by Mark Carney?
6: To some degree, because the president tends to find that when he, you know, particularly smaller countries, etc., he kind of gets his way. Although he's been thwarted quite a lot of times in the courts in particular with his use of emergency powers to impose tariffs. He's had to go and find other ways of doing it. To some degree, that's been unraveled and some of the money's going to have to be paid back. So it hasn't been an unalloyed success, but he does think it is a primary weapon of US foreign policy.
2: Gary O'Donoghue. A bitter and unseemly row has broken out between the royal family and Earl Spencer, the brother of Diana, Princess of Wales. It follows the release of extracts from his forthcoming memoir of her life and death, which is being serialised in Britain's Daily Mail newspaper. In them, Earl Spencer claims the then Prince Charles sounded giddily elated, like a lottery winner, when they spoke on the night the princess died 29 years ago. I heard more from our culture and royal correspondent, Noor Nanji.
0: Today has been a really busy royal day, but it's been overshadowed by this war of words between the palace and Earl Spencer over his upcoming book about his sister Diana, the late Princess of Wales. And earlier we've been reporting some of those lines that have been in the mail, which are serialising the book. And tonight there have been further revelations, including where Earl Spencer says that the then Prince Charles sounded, in his words, giddily elated, like a lottery winner, on the night that Diana died, and how Earl Spencer suspected that his first reaction must have been to think more about how all of this might free him up to marry the woman that he loved. So more damaging claims coming out in the book tonight. And of course, these are just the first extracts that are being made public. The full book is out next week. And while we haven't seen it ourselves, it is expected to remain highly critical of the royal family. So you can imagine there's going to be further claims and revelations in the days ahead. The palace has been hitting back very strongly about all of this. Last night, they put out a statement suggesting that Earl Spencer's grief may have coloured his memory. And we understand that that's the same response that they are putting out tonight as well. It's a continuation of the same. This sort of language from the palace is highly unusual. You know, the royal family is famous for having that mantra that is normally never explain and never complain. But the fact that they have gone and issued a statement, I think, tells you a lot about the anger that's felt behind palace walls about all of this. And it suggests that they felt that they needed to have their say.
2: And what impact could all this have? As you say, it's a busy day for the royals. And you yourself are speaking to us from an event in central London, which Prince Harry's attending. What do we expect to come from this?
0: Well, I think it's fair to say that this has somewhat overshadowed quite a busy royal day. You've had the King at this AI summit. You've had the Prince and Princess of Wales out and about on official duty as well in Scotland. And this evening, where I am, Prince Harry is here at the Invictus Spirit Awards, which is an event linked to the Invictus Games. But even over here, no escaping the Earl Spencer revelations. As Prince Harry arrived at his first big event since moving back to the UK, a journalist did shout out to him, asking how he felt about his uncle's book. It may not surprise you, he didn't say anything. He continued to walk straight into the event. But of course, this is an event that he cares deeply about, supporting injured servicemen and women. And that for him is definitely the priority tonight.
2: Noor Nanji, you're listening to The Newsroom from the BBC World Service. Next, what appears to be the latest example of Russian military activity edging closer to NATO territory. Earlier today, sirens sounded in eastern Poland. Military aircraft were scrambled and two airports temporarily suspended flights after Russian strikes on Ukraine close to the Polish border. Speaking to the BBC's Chris Mason, NATO Secretary General Mark Rutte said these latest attacks point towards an increasingly rattled and desperate Vladimir Putin.
7: It's clearly an example of increasingly reckless behaviour by Russia and its president, but also evidence of him being increasingly desperate.
8: Should NATO intercept Russian drones that are over Ukrainian territory if they are approaching a NATO border?
7: There is a limit to what I can go into in a public interview, but I can assure you we do everything to make sure that NATO stays safe, NATO territory stays safe, that we can defend every inch of NATO
8: territory.
7: Sounds
8: like that's happening.
7: Again, I can never get into those operational details.
9: I was told afterwards drones were not, at least yet, intercepted by NATO while still over Ukraine.
8: How worried are you? How worried should we all be that Russia will attack or invade a NATO country in the coming years?
7: If you are willing to sacrifice 1.2 million of your own people in this crazy, unprovoked fight, let's not be naive about what Putin could do. But we are stronger. I mean, we
8: in
7: are
8: other
7: stronger.
8: Words, it could happen. It could happen in the coming years.
7: No, I don't think so, because we are strong, so strong that he will not try. But we have to make sure of is that we are as strong in 2, 3, 5 years from now.
2: NATO Secretary General Mark Rutte speaking with Chris Mason. It's 6 years to go until Australia hosts the Olympics in Brisbane, but organisers are already facing a backlash over their choice of venue for the rowing and canoeing events. Competitors will have to share the Fitzroy River with around 500 saltwater crocodiles, who call its banks home. But believe it or not, critics say that's not the biggest issue. They say its currents and natural bends could make the races unfair. Simon Atkinson reports from Queensland.
10: At the World Rowing Congress in Amsterdam last month, delegate after delegate made it clear they were worried about plans to have Olympic racing on the Fitzroy River. Top of the complaint that its currents and bends impacted water flow, meaning competition might not be fair in a sport where a second or two can make all the difference to who takes home a medal. The Queensland State Premier, David Crisafulli, dismissed naysayers as elites who wanted to thwart his vision of bringing some Olympic events to regional towns. And on Thursday, he called local Rockhampton rowers with news.
11: We've got some pretty great news, mate. We just got the technical assessment through, and rowing and canoeing are happening on the mighty Fitzroy, mate, so it's full steam ahead.
10: That report endorsed the view that the course was fair, consistent and safe. Safe? Why safe? Well, there was no explicit mention of one rather obvious potential danger: the saltwater crocodiles which live there, reptiles that can grow to more than 4 metres long. Though there have been no recorded attacks on humans in the river, they are a known risk. This weekend, a school rowing regatta takes place there. The event safety management plan, seen by the BBC, mentions the word crocodile 28 times. Drew Ginn, an Australian triple Olympic gold medalist rower, is sceptical about the choice of venue, worried about the fairness of the course and its vulnerability to flooding. The crocs, he says, are just another thing against it.
12: Personally, I'm not fearful of the Australian animals. Yeah, I've never had a crocodile near me. I'm sure I'd row faster. I'm sure all the athletes would row faster. That's on the list of concerns. It's not. I don't think it's the highest priority in concerns, but it was certainly cited very early on. Things like relocating crocodiles out of the river, you sort of go, well, does international rowing want to have the athletes at jeopardy of that sort of stuff?
10: Though the course has been ticked off, the debate rages on, including the legacy impact of building an Olympic rowing venue so far from a major city.
2: Simon Atkinson. The Irish broadcaster RTE has confirmed that Ireland will again not be participating in the Eurovision Song Contest next year. The broadcaster said it, quote, cannot be justified given the appalling and ongoing loss of lives in Gaza and the humanitarian crisis. Israel will be taking part. Our music correspondent Mark Savage has more details.
13: So we've already heard that the Netherlands will not take part, and now today Ireland has joined them. This year there were 5 countries who boycotted the contest. So joining Ireland and the Netherlands were Iceland, Spain and Slovenia. We're yet to hear what their decision will be. There was some movement from the organisers of the Eurovision last month, where they created a new rule excluding countries involved in armed conflict from hosting the competitions. What's interesting about all of this, of course, is it doesn't technically mean that Netherlands and the Ireland are out of the contest altogether, because both of them have other public broadcasters who are eligible to put forward a contestant. So in Ireland, TG4, who selects the contestant for Junior Eurovision, could in fact step in and take the place of RTE. And in the Netherlands, there are six broadcasters who could step up and take the place of Avrotros, who select the contestant currently, because Eurovision is essentially a conglomeration of public broadcasters across the world, which is why you can have countries that aren't in Europe taking part. And Australia will be back, and they're having an Asian Eurovision Song Contest later this year as well. So, you know, all bets are off. And it does put, you know, a shadow over a contest that is supposed to be about unity and joy.
2: Mark Savaged. Unlicensed homebrewed drinks are common in many countries across Africa, but in Nigeria, a popular alcoholic concoction known as monkey tail is reported to have killed nearly 50 people. Around 170 others are believed to have been poisoned in the southwestern Ondo state. 15 people have been arrested in connection with the cases. Our reporter, Chris Walker, who's in the capital Abuja, told me about the drink.
14: This drink is a locally brewed alcoholic herbal mixture. It's a drink that is usually popular among rural folks, especially in southern Nigeria. And this particular one is known as monkey tail. It's a potent mixture commonly consumed in part of southern Nigeria. And now it is emerging that this mixture is believed to have alcoholic poisoning and believed to have methanol in it, according to police officials investigating the drink. In Nigeria, these alcoholic drinks mixed with some herbs are very popular because they seem to be useful in treating ailments like malaria, stress, and other ailments, which it will cost more money going to the hospital. So people embrace them. They are sometimes produced in sachet and small plastic bottles. Some others, which are also locally made, are hawked by some sellers along the streets and among people who are just like many laborers, where people are gathered and are working, like mechanics and the rest of them. So it's very cheap to come by, it's easily accessible, and that's why it's very popular.
2: So they're almost sold as a kind of health drink as opposed to something that you would use to get drunk on then?
14: Yeah, a lot of people embrace it because they see it as a cheap alternative to going to hospital for medication or treatment. But that is local belief, basically, and there hasn't been any proof that they can actually work in some of the ailments.
2: And is this a big issue in Nigeria, this unregulated brewing? Is it widespread? Is it common?
14: Right now, it's become a big issue. A lot of government agencies, they are now carrying out operation, going from community to community, especially in Ondo State in southwest Nigeria, to try to trace the source of this drink and identify if this drink contains methanol that is very, very dangerous to health. Because we've seen one survivor speaking on local television reported suffering from sudden blindness, kidney failure, and some doctors say it could also lead to neurological complications. A lot of sensitization is now going on, even with the government of the Ondo State now banning sales of these mixtures.
2: Chris Walker. And finally, that's the sound of one of Syria's biggest stars, the singer Asala, who's been performing in Damascus on her first return to the country for 15 years. Asala openly expressed her fierce opposition to the regime of Bashar al-Assad as the uprising against his rule began. She was not based in Syria at the time, but her opposition led to what was effectively a ban on her return to the country. Our Middle East analyst Sebastian Usher told me more about her.
15: These are big, big stars, the Arab female pop singers. And she's one of the biggest. I mean, as she's known by one name, Asala. I mean, there you go. That's a big thing, isn't it? She has an extraordinary voice. She's a little different in her sound from a lot of the other big Arab singers who sound a little bit the same. She's got a special timbre to her.
2: And she has been out of Syria for quite some time now. What were the circumstances that led to her leaving the country?
15: before the uprising began in 2011, she was able to come and go to Syria. That stopped when the uprising began against President Assad. He tried to put it down and she spoke out against it. And one of her songs became one of those sounds that the revolutionists, as it was seen by the people with the uprising at the time, kind of played and sang along to. So she wasn't welcome back in Syria. She even faced trouble when she was passing through Beirut Airport. Beirut Airport has been, certain times, pretty much under the control of Hezbollah, which obviously was backing President Assad. That gives a sense of how the tentacles, essentially, of the Assad regime was reaching out to her. So this is a big moment. She's been in Damascus for the past couple of days. This is her concert happening this evening, and she'll play a couple more concerts. But there's been moments, kind of emotional significance, for her. She needs to be back. One particular one is her father was a very well-known oud player. And I don't know if this was set up or stage managed, but she went into the old souk, the old market in Damascus, and there was a guy there, an antique shop. He said, "I've got something for you." And it was the oud that her father played, which she hasn't seen for all those years. It said, "I've kept a few for 13 years.
2: So that's the kind of thing that kind of points to this sort of artistic and cultural renewal that's kind of perhaps happening in Syria. But it's not all that, though, is it?
15: As you can imagine, the culture minister is very much selling this as being part of that renewal. And the more big names you can bring back, that's part of also trying to make Syria seem like a normal country again. They want people to go back. They want tourism. But it's not all roses for her being there. One of the concerns when the new leadership took over was their roots in jihadism and extreme Islamic ideology. People feared, you know, that alcohol would be banned, singing, dancing, all that kind of thing. Hasn't happened to any major degree. It has happened to some degree. And so you do have voices that are speaking out against her being there. Another major thing the Syrian government has been trying to do, this new leadership, is to bring back a sense of unity to Syria, the fractured country. And Asala plays into this very well because her latest album is called The Syrian Album. You even hear her when she sings in different dialects. Her voice changes, there's a kind of texture to it that changes according to those regions. So she is trying to represent a sense, both personally, her reconnection with those roots, but potentially a model for Syria to follow.
2: Our Middle East analyst, Sebastian Osher there. You've been listening to The Newsroom from the BBC World Service with me, Pete Ross. If you want more on the stories we've covered in the programme, you can go to our website, BBC News. Thanks for listening.
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20: Is it more expensive to eat healthily?
21: Sometimes we skip having milk because it's a hot season, fuel prices are high, and getting milk is a challenge.
20: I'm Ruth Alexander, finding out what it really takes to have a nutritious and varied diet, why cooking from scratch is not always an easy solution, and gathering tips for eating well as cheaply as possible. That's all in the food chain, after the news.
22: BBC News with Chris Barrow. NATO's Secretary General has told the BBC that recent Russian military activity in western Ukraine shows that President Putin is becoming increasingly desperate because he knows he can't win the war. Mark Rutte said NATO had all the options it needed to respond to any aggression. The State Department says it gives no credibility to a UN report alleging that the US military may have committed war crimes in the initial stages of its war on Iran. A fact-finding mission said the deadly missile strikes on a school and a sports complex were indiscriminate attacks. The US has approved the potential sale of 48 F-35 advanced stealth fighter planes to Saudi Arabia. The Saudis have been pushing to modernise their air force in the face of threats from Iran. The Archbishop of Canterbury has withdrawn an award given last week to a Pakistani Muslim cleric. It follows revelations that the cleric, Hafiz Tahir Ashrafi, had previously praised Osama bin Laden. Officials in northwest Nigeria say more than 30 suspected illegal miners have died while in custody in what they describe as an apparent disease outbreak. 33 bodies were discovered in prison cells. Relatives claim they were deliberately killed. The American Health Secretary Robert F. Kennedy Jr. has given an address to childhood vaccine skeptics, saying they had a friend in the White House. He made little reference to the current measles outbreak in the US, the worst in three decades. Voting has begun in Russia's Far East in the country's first parliamentary election since it launched its full-scale invasion of Ukraine. President Putin's party is all but guaranteed to win, with no open debate allowed and parties opposed to the war barred. Scientists have confirmed the discovery of the first new cat species to be identified in a century. The Tilcayo wild cat inhabits the cloud forests of Bolivia. And that's the latest world news from the BBC.
1: I spend over 90% of my income on food, yes. Over 90% of my income goes on food. My name is Frances. I'm from Nigeria, living in Lagos State. We struggle to afford food because cost of food here is kind of high. I, for myself, I eat sometimes just once or twice so that the kids will be able to eat in a day.
20: Francis is not alone. Around the world, food prices have risen sharply in recent years, making it harder for many people to eat well.
3: What we found is that 32.7% of the population cannot afford a healthy diet. They are entirely priced out of a healthy diet.
20: So that means that almost one in three people around the world can't afford a healthy diet.
3: Exactly.
20: Some of them even in the world's richest countries.
4: I'm very opportunistic. I go to places where I can get food for free as often as possible.
20: The rising cost of food prompted us to ask a simple question on the BBC World Service Facebook page. Is it more expensive to eat healthily? Hundreds of you replied and opinion was divided. Plenty said no, cook from scratch with pulses and fresh vegetables and nutritious whole foods, and that can actually cost less. But is it always that simple?
21: Sometimes we skip having milk because, you know, it's a hot season, and fuel prices are high, and getting milk is a challenge.
20: Here on The Food Chain from the BBC World Service with me, Ruth Alexander, we're finding out what it really takes to eat a healthy and varied diet. Why, depending on where you live and what you earn, that can be harder than it sounds. And getting some tips for eating well as cheaply as possible. Let's hear more now from Frances, who sent us this voice note from her home near Lagos.
1: I eat the normal staple foods, yam, rice, beans, and there is meat, but it's not as much as it used to be. It's very, very hard to find healthy foods here. Like when I get to even buy fruits as little as grape, when my children see it, it will be like they saw something that they've never seen before. But these were things they eat ordinarily before. It was always affordable. Now, the only fruits that you can get are seasonal fruits, like oranges, African star apple, or what they call it. Besides that, every other thing is so expensive. That is my challenge here.
20: What Francis is experiencing at home in Nigeria is also visible in the global figures. The United Nations Food and Agriculture Organization, which has been analysing the affordability of nutritious foods across the world, says food prices have risen by around a quarter in recent years because of factors like the global pandemic, the war in Ukraine, and conflict in the Middle East. I've been speaking to the FAO chief economist, Maximo Torero Cullen, about how many people this is affecting and what the UN's definition of a healthy diet is.
3: So the major core behind the definition of a healthy diet is diversity. This includes vegetables, fruits, oils and fats, legumes and nuts, starchy staples, animal source foods.
0: So how affordable is a healthy diet?
3: So when we look at the affordability, what we found is that 32.7% of the population cannot afford a healthy diet. They are entirely priced out of a healthy diet.
0: So that means that almost one in three people around the world can't afford a healthy diet.
3: Exactly.
0: That's 2.7 billion people. The most hard-to-afford foods tend to be vegetables, fruits, and animal source foods. In some low- and middle-income nations, poor roads and a lack of cold storage can make fresh food more expensive still, particularly in remote areas. But getting produce to market isn't necessarily the end of the problem. In Lagos, Frances will sometimes hesitate to buy it, even when she has the cash.
1: I can't even freeze or refrigerate things because there is no electricity for your fridge to run. And the fuel, petrol, is so expensive, so you can't even get that for your generator to run so that you can refrigerate your foods. The challenges there is even when you bring out your money, the little you have to make do and buy something, it ends up that it's spoiled. Yeah, for the past couple of years, it's been really hard feeding the family on good nutrition.
0: Frances is in Nigeria, but where is a healthy diet most expensive? Maximo's team has compared countries around the world, taking into account how much food money can buy in each one.
3: The surprise is that you have a region like Latin America and the Caribbean and South America, where we see that the cost of the healthy diet is the highest in the world. And the question that you ask yourself is, okay, why is this? Because this region is a key exporter of food to the world. But internally, markets are not developed so that you can distribute it also locally in your market. So their population have to pay the highest cost. So for the poor segments of population in each country, of course, they won't be able to afford it.
0: So a healthy diet costs most in Latin America, followed by Asia. But it's in Africa where the greatest proportion of people are priced out.
3: 66.6% of Africa population could not afford a healthy diet in 2025.
0: That's two-thirds of people.
3: Exactly.
0: I mean, that's just huge. Like, that's just a huge number.
3: It's a huge number. For Asia, for example, it's 28.9. For Latin America, it's 25.7. So in Africa, we are saying that only one-third of the population can afford a healthy diet. Two-thirds cannot.
0: The numbers are significant even in some of the world's richest countries.
3: You go to the US, you go to Switzerland, you will see significant inequalities across income groups.
0: Is it more expensive to eat healthily?
3: Of course, I can always get a super processed food, which will be cheaper and will affect my health. And that right now, under the current conditions, makes it more expensive to eat healthier.
0: Maximo Terrero Cullen.
5: There's a bit of a wind in the background, as you can hear. In my garden, I grow bananas. I have the green banana that we cook for food.
0: In Wakiso, central Uganda, Sarah Nakame is a smallholder farmer and founder of Audacious Network Africa, which works to improve food security locally.
5: And then I move to where I planted a dragon fruit. This one I really planted out of curiosity.
0: Sarah has seen how rising prices and problems with supply can change what families eat, including her own.
5: This year has been financially challenging, honestly, for myself, but also for many. So sometimes we could skip having milk because, you know, it's a hot season, fuel prices are high, and getting milk is a challenge. And so sometimes we could go without having milk and wait for when, you know, the prices are a bit more affordable and more friendlier.
0: She says access to a diverse diet is even more of a challenge for those on low incomes.
5: The foods that are easily accessible, we could place them in the carbohydrates, you know, the energy-giving foods. Those are easy to access. So whether you're talking about root tubers like potatoes, cassava, bananas, those are very easy. So the proteins are a bit hard. It's quite expensive to buy fish if you have a big family.
21: that becomes a little bit of a tricky situation. But also the issue of infrastructure. There are places where it is hard to bring food in, especially in rainy seasons. And then the cold storage infrastructure is also not well developed. So in that case, people will not have access to things like fish or things that have a short-term storage span. Those will not be accessible to them. But also it's an issue of mindset. There's a feeling that once somebody has eaten a carbohydrate, that's okay, you know. And unfortunately, among the children now, I'm a mother myself, I'm a mother to an 11-year-old, but many children now, it's easier for them to get quick snacks from the shops within the neighborhoods. And sometimes maybe they will be feasting on spaghetti with no addition at all. So you find that a parent could give their child a cup of tea with a slice of cassava and they assume that that's done.
20: Because the child feels full. But what you're saying is they haven't necessarily had enough of the right nutrients.
21: No, they don't have enough nutrients. So the issue of mindset also plays a factor in how people, where and how people access the food that they eat.
20: Sarah Nakame in Uganda. You're listening to The Food Chain from the BBC World Service. I'm Ruth Alexander. This week, we're looking at the affordability of healthy food, a challenge in rich countries as well as lower income ones. In the US state of Arizona, it's dinner time at St. Vincent de Paul, a non-profit providing free meals to people struggling to afford food. On the menu tonight is chicken Alfredo pasta with steamed vegetables and beef chili with salad. Demand for these meals has been growing. Changes introduced by President Trump's administration are reducing access to the food benefit known as SNAP, affecting potentially millions of Americans. One of the states most impacted is Arizona. I've been speaking to a woman who we're calling Aurora. She's out of work, has lost access to SNAP, and regularly attends the meals with her children.
4: I honestly don't buy food. Which you're going to think, well, how do you eat if you don't buy food? I'm very opportunistic. That means I go to places where I can get food for free as often as possible. And so when I depend on others, I definitely try to make the best of it, but the best isn't always the healthiest. So the only time I buy food is when I'm buying it for my children. For example, when I come here to St. Vincent de Paul, I will get a free meal. Thankfully, frequently they give you additional food from what they serve as your meal. So unfortunately, sometimes that additional food is excess of amounts of one thing. So about 2 weeks ago, I came for dinner. I walked away being fed, but I also walked away with 5 bags of 10 pounds of potatoes and 11 bags of avocados. So I'm not going to eat that many avocados, but I do a really good job of being able to distribute that amongst neighbors, and I try to make the best out of it.
6: What kind of foods do you wish you could give to your children that you can't?
4: I think the kinds of foods that are out of reach financially are things that have more variety, right? So can I make my child an egg for breakfast? Yes. Can I make them pancakes? Yes. But I can't always make them a smoothie because I don't always have frozen fruit. I can't always make them yogurt

0: over 38 degrees Celsius. So you need to think about, okay, is my AC in my house working? Do I have the money to pay my electric bill so that the house temperature is good enough that I can leave the apple out on the counter for 3 days and going to the store? Am I going to buy an apple or am I going to buy a bag of deli meat that is protein and will keep me full longer than an apple?
1: You say you're given sometimes excess food in quite large quantities. Is it possible for you to store that food or to store a fresh apple in a fridge, say?
0: No, it's not. So I live with roommates. The kitchen is not mine. I don't currently have very much space in a refrigerator. I have close to no space in a freezer. So that leaves me with keeping many of my dry goods in my room. And I'm sharing my room with two children. So that makes it very little space to be able to do that. And so meal prepping is almost impossible for me. Everybody can provide me solutions as to, you know, how to eat healthier, but nobody can come into my house and give me a refrigerator, right? Can I make 4 meals for the next work week of rice, chicken, and a side of vegetables, maybe broccoli? No, I can't do that. I don't have the space for it. I don't have the integrity in the kitchen for it because someone else might eat it or they might think it's old and throw it away without asking me. So it very reduces my capacity to get ahead nutritionally.
1: Thank you very much for explaining all that to me. And it does sound exhausting as well.
0: Yes, very exhausting all of the time.
1: Aurora in Arizona.
2: That's a romaine lettuce. It's really, really nice. Dead crispy. They're going out of season now, so this will be the last batch that we've got of these.
1: It's 8:30 on a rainy morning in Liverpool in the northwest of England. Greengrocer Paul Flannery is laying out all this fresh fruit and veg in a bus.
2: Honeydew melons, organic kiwis, your satsumas, nice smell, aren't they?
1: Known as the Queen of Greens, this mobile greengrocer takes affordable fresh produce into parts of the city where it can otherwise be harder to find. Because as we've been hearing, being able to eat healthily isn't only about the price of food, it's also about being able to get hold of it.
2: We've had loads of comments and loads of messages to say how fresh the stuff is and it stays longer, stays fresh longer, and it's reasonably priced. In fact, 90% of it is underpriced more than the supermarkets. Cheers, brother. Thank you very much. Have a nice day.
1: This morning, the bus is parked outside a doctor's surgery and Paul's getting ready for his first customers, many of whom will be paying for their bagfuls of produce with vouchers provided by charity and UK government benefits.
3: They give me every 2 weeks £16 voucher. I can buy vegetable and fruit for my family. I save my money and I can buy, for example, clothes and shoes for my kids.
4: Yeah, it's very difficult to buy the fresh food from the supermarkets when you are in a low income. But I'm using this voucher. It's very helpful for me. It's such a hard situation for me.
2: What we try and do, we try and equal the quality with the price. You can get produce which is cheap, but you'll probably get a day's life, shelf life on it. If it doesn't last or it goes off quickly, it's a waste of money completely.
5: The vouchers are saving us loads of money because the fruits, fresh fruits, vegetables, they are very expensive now.
1: After a busy session, the bus doors close and it's off to the next stop a mile or so down the road.
6: See you soon.
1: We stay behind, sheltering under an umbrella with the head of the project, Lucy Antal. So why does Liverpool need a greengrocer on wheels?
7: Well, the bus is needed because we have a lot of areas within Liverpool, as there are in other spaces as well, which could be described as a food desert, where it's easier to buy a vape than it is an apple, where you can't access fresh food within a sort of 10-15 minute walk of your home. So that's looking

0: the fact that you've got maybe, you might have a high street or you might have a space near you, but it will be full of vape shops, it will be junk food, bits and pieces. It'll be the so-called convenience stores that basically just sell a lot of sugar. And there won't actually be anywhere to buy food. Or if there is somewhere to buy food, it might be one of the express services from the supermarkets, but they're more expensive. It's not necessarily just to do with income levels. It's about the access to fresh food. So we operate this mobile service to enable people in different areas across Liverpool to get on board and be able to purchase fresh fruit and veg.
1: Lucy Antal in Liverpool, England. So access is one challenge, and food prices are expected to keep rising for the rest of the year, meaning affordability could become even more of an issue. What can you do then to make your food budget go further without compromising on nutrition? When we posted on the BBC World Service Facebook page about the cost of a healthy diet, it was interesting to read your comments and questions, and I've put some of them to dietitian Grace DeRocher, who's based in Michigan in the US. George says it's expensive to eat healthily where he is in Liberia because fruit and vegetables are largely imported and can be unaffordable. If fresh fruit and vegetables are expensive where you live, what are the alternatives?
2: Yes. So frozen is definitely a great alternative when it comes to fruits and vegetables. And I think what sometimes people don't realize is that a lot of times frozen produce is picked at the peak of ripeness. Say that three times fast, Ruth. it's picked at the peak of ripeness. So often what the research is showing is that nutritionally, frozen and fresh are very comparable to one another.
1: What about tinned?
2: Yeah. First of all, I love that you guys say tinned.
1: What do you say?
2: We usually say canned, but I'm from now on, from here on out, it's tinned. So canned foods, tinned foods can definitely be a really good budget food as well. I think what it comes down to for me as a dietitian, right, is when you're buying something that's canned, is just watching that sodium level. Because oftentimes they add some salt, but there's easy ways to help rectify that. You can buy the no salt added version, the low sodium version. You can rinse the beans or rinse the vegetables so it takes off some of the excess salt that might be sitting on the actual fruit or vegetable or bean that you're buying in the tin.
1: A number of people we've heard from don't have freezer space, don't even have much fridge space.
2: Yeah, that is such a great point. So trying to think about, are there canned or tinned or even dried things that you can use to kind of help with that particular scenario that people definitely are living with and dealing with and trying to navigate through?
1: Carla says it's definitely more expensive to eat organic. Are non-organic fruit and vegetables still a healthy choice?
2: Yes. So what I would say is to remember this. Organic is definitely a choice. It is not a prerequisite for healthy eating, right? So if the organic price tag means you're buying fewer fruits and veggies, I would put the nutrition first and buy conventionally. Because if someone only has $20 to spend on groceries, I would rather have them trying to buy a larger variety of conventional fruits and vegetables than spending $20 premium on a smaller amount of food or of organic food that will only feed their family or themselves for a few days rather than stretching that budget for the week.
1: We've had a lot of listeners say that meat has become too expensive. So if you can't afford meat regularly, how easy is it to get enough protein without it?
2: Fast answer is you can definitely get enough protein without meat. For example, if you're making a chili or a stew, and you're using, you know, some ground beef or ground chicken. Well, instead of 2 pounds of the meat, what you could do is very easily use a pound of meat and then add beans. And now not only have you stretched the meat and stretched that food that you're making, but now you've increased the fiber, increased the plant protein, probably increased the number of servings, and reduced the amount of meat with still getting protein. So a general fact, just since we were just talking about protein, when it comes to beans and pulses, about half a cup cooked has 7 to 8 grams of protein.
1: And how does that compare to meat? Would that be about like a third or a quarter of the amount of protein in that amount of meat?
2: Yeah. So an ounce of meat has about 7 grams of protein. You know, you'd need a little bit more beans to kind of fill that, but you are getting a decent amount from the beans or pulses, lentils, chickpeas, whatever word you want to use. But also the nice thing too is, again, with your beans, lentils, chickpeas, and other pulses, not only are you getting plant protein, you're getting dietary fiber, you're getting folates, iron, magnesium, potassium, some B vitamins, complex carbohydrates, hence the fiber, and a variety of phytochemicals, plant chemicals, and antioxidants.
1: If someone isn't used to cooking with beans and lentils, what's the simplest thing they can do with them?
2: You're going to laugh at me. Honestly, the simplest thing you could probably do is open the can, drain it, rinse it, and add it to something. So a very easy thing could be chickpeas in salad. When my family listens to this, they know that I love chickpeas.
1: Are they so groaning right now?
2: Yes, they're probably like,
1: not chickpeas,
2: here she is,
1: and salad again.
2: Always, yes. But that is one very easy way. Open it, drain it, rinse it, and add it to whatever you're making. So my kids used to make fun of me for this. I add black beans often to scrambled eggs and like salsa, but they're like, why are you having beans for breakfast? And I'm like, why aren't you? And now guess who does it? Everyone does it.
1: Grace DeRosha. Of course, if you've got very little money, there are limits to how far any budgeting tips can go. So here's Aurora in Arizona with another suggestion.
3: One last thing I'd like for your listeners to go walk away with is connect with your community. Go to a food bank if there's one nearby and do a small thing. It doesn't have to be a big thing. It doesn't have to be a serious thing. Do a small thing and connect with someone. Like we mentioned earlier, my circumstances are difficult, but if someone else can come to me and say, you know what, I have plenty of space in my fridge. If you need extra space, let me know and I'm happy to do that for you. It's that small and that powerful. I think if more people are conscious of that, then a lot of stuff can change for the better.
1: Aurora in Arizona. Thanks to her and to everyone we've spoken to for this week's program. What are your tips for eating healthily on a small budget? We'd love to hear them. Our email address is thefoodchain@bbc.co.uk. From me and the rest of the team, producers Lexi O'Connor and Niamh McDermott, and editor Sarah Wadeson, thanks for listening and join us again next week.
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1: BBC News with Chris Berrow. The office of the Archbishop of Canterbury, Sarah Mullally, has withdrawn an award given last week to a Pakistani Muslim cleric for promoting religious tolerance. There had been criticism of the recognition of Hafiz Tahir Ashrafi after it emerged that he'd previously praised the Al-Qaeda leader Osama bin Laden. Here's our religion editor, Ali Mukbul.
2: After fierce criticism, Lambeth Palace says those comments have led to the award being withdrawn. But it still says the award was given to Mr. Ashrafi for his commitment to promoting religious tolerance, though he's also known as a supporter of Pakistan's blasphemy laws that rights groups say only perpetuate religious discrimination.
1: Hafiz Tahir Ashrafi told the BBC his comments had been taken out of context. The State Department says it gives no credibility to a UN report alleging that the US military may have committed war crimes in the initial stages of its war on Iran. A fact